0: Monday, May 18th. Mike, you made it.
1: Thanks so much.
2: Thank you for having me.
0: So, from the beginning, everyone involved, including Musk, Altman, they agree AI is this incredibly important technology and that it's really critical that they be in charge of it as an altruistic endeavor so that, in their minds, the good guys are the stewards of this ultra-powerful thing that's coming. And the thought is, Altman is going to build it and Musk is going to fund it.
2: Yeah, that's right. And, you know, the funny thing going on in this trial, too, is just sort of seeing a window into how they were talking about it over email at the time. And, like, this was when no one cared about AI and it was kind of a fringe pursuit. And they were all talking about it like the far-flung universe in which AI was going to take over the world. They were serious about it.
0: Okay. So these guys join forces. They're aligned on mission. What happens next?
2: Yeah, so Musk, who, by the way, is running multiple companies, is kind of a figure in the background who is paying the rent. He's got the checks coming in, funding this thing, while Sam Altman and Greg Brockman are trying to do the work of building the next generation AI models, right? We get to around 2017, 2018, Greg and Sam start talking about if we need to develop these models the way we want to, we are going to need a heck of a lot more money. And maybe like in the millions, tens of millions, billions even, like long before the insane sums we know we're spending now. But they start saying this not-for-profit model, the way we have it structured, may not work entirely.
0: They're basically realizing this is going to be super resource intensive and a nonprofit isn't going to get us where we need to be to build the thing we need to build.
2: Yeah, that's exactly right. And so what we started seeing come out in the trial is emails between Sam Altman and Greg Brockman trying to figure out just exactly how they could change this nonprofit structure into something that could help them get the money they needed.
0: And so what do they do?
2: So there's this sort of like interesting Cold War battle brewing between Sam and Elon and other folks involved. They're exchanging these increasingly terse and tense emails with one another. And Musk is worried that he's essentially losing his grasp on this nonprofit company. And so he has this idea of moving OpenAI inside of Tesla to say, hey, we can incubate it in here. This is where we can build AI. Altman bucks at that idea and things basically fall apart. And so at that point, Elon says, look, I'm out. Go with God. Good luck. I'm doing my own thing. He's just like tired of it. And you have to understand too, AI development at the time was not what it is now. It wasn't like him saying, I don't care about the hottest technology ever. Like this thing was costing him money and it was making him frustrated and he was arguing with them on a thing that he didn't know if it would ever work.
0: Right. And for OpenAI, does that mean that the Elon money spigot then turns off? Practically, what's the consequence for them?
2: I mean, it's funny. He actually does continue to pay rent on their offices for a few more months, which is nice of him, I guess. But Sam and Greg start talking to Microsoft, the king of software from forever. They've been doing a bunch of AI spending for a long time. They realize that Google is very far ahead of them in AI. And so Microsoft's Satya Nadella, the CEO, says, hey, do we need to get on this AI train? Should we be funding this research in OpenAI? That's sort of the deal they start arranging. And, you know, Sam and Greg negotiate this thing where Microsoft will now be the backer of incubating AI research inside of OpenAI. And Microsoft promises OpenAI $1 billion. And it's important there because the amount of money that Elon Musk spent on this was $38 million, which
0: it's a lot to me.
2: Certainly, yeah, it's more than I made.
0: Right, but in the grand scheme of things.
2: In the grand scheme of things, it's nothing compared to how much Microsoft and others would eventually put into this.
0: Okay, so the split at this point doesn't sound that acrimonious. So then how does it get to the point where Musk is now suing them for $150 billion?
2: OpenAI almost unceremoniously releases ChatGPT in 2022, their chatbot that they didn't really think was a big deal at the time, but they put it out in the world, and then the thing goes crazy. Like, it literally becomes the most downloaded app of all time overnight. It also wakes up every big company in the Valley saying, okay, time to invest enormous amounts of money in this. And Microsoft decides to really step it up and invest $10 billion in OpenAI.
0: Well,
2: which is a lot of money. The one person who doesn't like this when they hear about it is Elon Musk.
0: Why?
2: So if you're Elon Musk and you're thinking, okay, I left this AI startup that I founded, co-founded as a nonprofit, and now all of a sudden this thing sure seems like it's taking on the characteristics of a for-profit company with a significant amount of investment, I'm not happy. And so he fires off this message to Sam Altman, just being like, dude, what are you doing? This feels like a bait and switch. And he starts building xAI, which is his own version of developing the next generation AI models. He wants to essentially compete with what OpenAI is doing.
0: Just curious, was Musk's AI project a nonprofit?
2: Funny you ask that, actually. It was not a nonprofit. This is a for-profit company. And you're getting at something which I think is really key to the case. Sam Altman and Elon Musk are both accusing each other of being hypocritical in what they're doing, you know? I think this case is basically like deciding which billionaire you believe.
0: We'll be right back.
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0: This is The Daily. I'm Natalie Kitroas. Back to my conversation with Mike Isaac about the messy, dramatic courtroom battle between Elon Musk and Sam Altman. Mike, you're telling us this whole trial hinges on how credible members of the jury find these two tech titans, which billionaire they believe. So let's get into the stories that these billionaires told about themselves in their testimonies, which I understand were quite explosive. Let's start with Musk.
2: Here's something you should probably think about leading up to the trial. There was actually some difficulty in finding a jury that wasn't biased against Musk for a little while because of...
0: No.
2: You might be surprised, but because of his recent political activities, because he's willing to be very vocal about his politics online, he's aligned with President Trump in a lot of ways, and one way that Musk started off his testimony and his lawyers started questioning them is to go back to that era we were talking about where people still revered Elon Musk. He created PayPal. He co-created Tesla and SpaceX, and they tried to paint him as this serial entrepreneur, dreamer guy who just wants to do things that are good for the world and good for humanity.
0: Do you think that worked?
2: Jury trials like this are always a crapshoot. You really don't know if people are going to buy it or not. I think it was probably smart for them to kind of at least lay that groundwork, and this is where Elon Musk was when he was building OpenAI.
0: And what was he like on the stand?
2: Musk has like all these interesting mannerisms, you know, he tends to mutter and ramble, but in a occasionally self-effacing and even charming way, if you can believe that. He talks about these big grand things, you know, oh, I want to go to Mars, I want to save humanity, and it's very interesting.
0: Fundamentally, Musk's argument in the case is that Altman deceived him. Did he come off as genuinely hurt?
2: Yeah, so there was a very clear line that Musk and his attorneys sort of went over and over, which was, they're trying to steal a charity. And if you allow OpenAI to get away with this, no charity will ever be safe in the future, is basically how he positioned it. And I think that was just sort of laying the groundwork for little old me. I'm this billionaire who also wants to save humanity and do it altruistically without any sort of hint of profit, while my counterpart sitting across from me over there is this Machiavellian guy who, once he got the whiff of money from this endeavor, decided to change the whole thing and pull the rug out from under me. But I think the most memorable part was upon cross-examination from OpenAI's attorneys. That's when Elon Musk, the fighter, let the fireworks out, essentially.
0: Tell me what happened.
2: Yeah, so the way that OpenAI's attorneys come at Musk is, I think, a way that Musk probably doesn't get spoken to that often. He starts getting prodded by cross-examination and questions insinuating that he's being untruthful or hypocritical or contradictory. And the humble, sort of aw-shucks entrepreneurial Musk from before starts melting away. And we get Musk, the pugilist, right? He starts getting snippy and saying, you're being disingenuous. You're not telling the truth. The questions you're asking me are not yes or no questions. And when he was getting these little clapbacks in, let's say, there were guys around me who were clearly there to view Musk, and they would do little fist pumps or laugh at like Musk's jokes or snippiness, and the gallery was sort of popping off. It was a trip. That was the thing. It was sort of like people wanted the Elon show and they got it. And it was one of these moments for the OpenAI lawyers to show, hey, look, this is how Elon Musk can get when he doesn't get his way, essentially.
0: Okay, what about Sam Altman? What was the Altman show?
2: Yeah, so how do I put this? I wouldn't call him, like, classically charismatic.
0: Sure.
2: But I think he has a type of charisma that actually works for him. He's more soft-spoken. He was leaning into this sort of, like, I'm an entrepreneur who cares about the world. Clearly not as famous as Elon Musk, but I came from humble beginnings, and I built startups. I worked in Silicon Valley with other optimistic entrepreneurs, and it worked for him. You know, he tried to talk about his passion for tech and for building things and this idea of getting into the technology industry to make a positive difference in the world.
0: And how did Musk's lawyers try to poke holes in that image?
2: So this is where things get super gnarly for Altman. There has been piece after piece of the image of Sam Altman being chipped away in public. A lot of this started when he was briefly fired from his job from the board of directors and then reinstated, which the reason he was fired was because he was, quote unquote, not consistently candid with the executives at the company. There have been articles about him being duplicitous, telling people one thing and then telling people completely opposite things 5 minutes later. I mean, if this is any indication, literally the first question out of Elon Musk's counsel's mouth was, are you trustworthy?
0: Wow. Thrown down the gauntlet.
2: And I think he said, like, I think so. Like, yeah, I would like to believe so. And then immediately Elon's lawyers were like, oh, you think so? You're not immediately trustworthy? Are you not trustworthy? Like, it was brutal. And it was very much just a parade of, here are all the ways we think you're a bald-faced liar in every aspect of your life.
0: Just over and over and over again, you're saying.
2: Yeah, yeah. Like, the picture that Musk's counsel was trying to paint was essentially, this guy is not building AI for the right reasons. Elon Musk is, and Sam Altman is not.
0: What's Altman's demeanor as these accusations are being presented to him?
2: He tried to sort of be humble and say, I think I'm trustworthy. And then slowly, over the course of hours of questioning, started to push back and started being a little more forceful in his pushback.
0: It's interesting how personal this all sounds. Like you said, this trial feels very much about the characters of these two men. It's ostensibly about whether this company that was a nonprofit betrayed its original mission, but at a really fundamental sense, it seems to be about who these people are at their core.
2: Yeah, totally. And I really think that's part of the point of why we've been getting into all these old emails and muckraking. It's because a lot of this trial feels kind of vibes-based at this point. You have to remember, this is a jury of 9 people who are essentially trying to figure out kind of which side they trust more.
0: Right.
2: Is it Elon Musk telling the truth? Is it Sam Altman?
0: Mike, you obviously can't say all that much about the jury, but I have to ask, who do you think came out on top in the war to prove to these 9 people that they are the more credible one?
2: No, totally. I mean, well, can I just tell you, as I was reporting this trial, I would get random messages from people who are trying to bet on the outcome of this trial on Kalshi and Polymarket.
0: Okay, but that's not why I'm asking.
2: I was going to say, so I'm not telling you if that's the case. But no, also I did not respond to any of them. But it's too hard to tell, you know, and there's still a bunch of stuff that has to happen before we even get to a real outcome. The jury has to deliberate on the verdict itself. The judge has to decide what remedies are depending on who wins. And I am sure there's going to be appeals after whatever decision comes.
0: So, Mike, setting aside who may win, what do you think the effect of this case will be? Does it heighten the sense that people might have, the skepticism that people might have over the leaders of this hugely important industry?
2: I mean, we're in this weird moment in Silicon Valley where everyone in AI realizes how much the average person isn't as enamored with it as they are, you know?
0: Right.
2: Technologists see is this is how we can do things faster and better, and these jobs are going to go away, but in service of something bigger and better. And what the average person hears out in the rest of the world is, you're going to take my jobs and you're going to, you know, be richer than God, and I'm going to be left with the scraps. Why would I see anything good in this, you know? And sure, they can say all day long that they want to get back to building, and I'm sure that they do, but also, this is part of the game, man. This is how they chip away at each other in this incredibly intense competitive arena around racing to build AI. Look, Silicon Valley has always been a competitive place, but I was actually talking to my editor the other day, and she was saying, I don't think I've ever seen it this crazy the entire time I've been reporting out here. And I agree with her. You know, like, there's something different about how people are competing in this AI race, you know. It's not just raising millions of dollars. It's tens of billions, hundreds of billions of dollars at stake. It's looking at your competitors and dragging their name and reputation through the mud any way you can. It's getting as much competitive intelligence on each other so you can throw it into a lawsuit or get some like nasty character assassination out there into the public. It's doing whatever you can to keep other people from investing in your competitors.
0: And you have Molotov cocktails being thrown at Sam Altman's house, for example. I mean, the public feeling about it is heightened too.
2: I think that's the other part of it. You know, like, there's the money part, Musk is asking for a lot. He wants $150 billion, with a B, dollars in damages. And there are people who believe this is actually existential. You know, actually, the stakes are not just, I'm going to have the next cool company. It's what happens to the human race if we fail.
0: Well, Mike, thanks so much. We really appreciate it.
2: Thank you for having me.
0: On Monday, after deliberating for under 2 hours, the jury in the case ruled unanimously against Elon Musk's claims against OpenAI, meaning that OpenAI and Sam Altman weren't liable for any damages. The jury found that Musk's lawsuit fell outside the 3-year statute of limitations in the case. Musk filed the suit in 2024, and the jury found that he'd been aware of the company's structure as early as 2021.
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6: ABC News with Roisin Hasty. A court in California has handed victory to OpenAI and its chief executive, Sam Altman, rejecting Elon Musk's claims that the company abandoned its mission to develop artificial intelligence for the benefit of humanity. A jury found Mr. Musk was too late in bringing the case. The number of deaths linked to the Ebola outbreak in the Eastern Democratic Republic of Congo has risen to 118. A government spokesman said cases were now being reported over a wide area. President Trump says a peace deal with Iran can be reached if Tehran agrees to drop all attempts to develop nuclear weapons. Earlier, the president said he'd postponed a resumption of hostilities following requests from the leaders of Qatar, Saudi Arabia and the UAE. The U.S. Justice Department is setting up what it's calling an anti-weaponization fund, which will be used to compensate people it believes were unfairly prosecuted for political or ideological reasons. Democrats called it a slush fund for Mr. Trump's political allies. 3 people have been killed in a shooting at an Islamic center in the U.S. city of San Diego. The 2 suspected teenage attackers were found dead in a car with self-inflicted gunshot wounds. A nationwide transport strike in Kenya is expected to continue today after late-night negotiations ended without agreement. Taxi drivers are protesting against a steep rise in fuel prices. Bolivia's public prosecutor has issued an arrest warrant for the leader of the country's largest trade union, Mario Arroyo, accusing him of terrorism and inciting protests against the government. It follows weeks of protests against the conservative administration of President Rodrigo Paz. And in football, the veteran Brazilian superstar Neymar has been called up for his country's World Cup squad, returning to the national team after an almost three-year absence. BBC News.
7: Hello. Let me take you back briefly to the 1970s and a clear night in western Kenya. A young boy lies on the ground watching a faint light move steadily across the sky. A plane on its way to London, his mother explains. And when he says he wishes he could travel on it, she tells him, you needn't just be on a plane. One day you could build them. That boy was Washington Yoto Ochieng, now Professor of Engineering at Imperial College London and President of the Royal Institute of Navigation. Over a career bridging industry and academia, Washington has helped shape the movement of urban transport, how GPS satellites guide us and locate us, and how governments manage the technologies underpinning so much of modern life. He now plays a key role in encouraging the next generation of engineers across the UK and Africa, and has been recognised with awards including a CBE and Kenya's prestigious Order of the Burning Spear. This journey from plane spotting on the shores of Lake Victoria to developing the invisible systems that keep our world moving just goes to show how small, early sparks of curiosity can end up shaping big life achievements. Professor Washington Yoto Ochieng, welcome to The Life Scientific.
8: Thank you very much, Jim. I'm delighted to be here.
7: It's a little early in the show to be making corrections, but I'm going to start with one anyway. In the introduction, I referred to this technology as GPS, which of course stands for Global Positioning System, because among the general public, that's become a sort of shorthand for the field as a whole. But actually, GPS is just the American version of this technology, isn't it?
8: Yes, that's true. GPS was there at the beginning, and what happened was that the rest of the world basically got on the bandwagon. And so Europe decided that it would have its own global system, the one we refer to as Galileo. The Russians, before that even, decided to have their own, GLONASS, which stands for Globalnaya Navigaciona Sistema Sputnika. And then the Chinese were never not to be left behind, and they have their own global system that is called Beidou.
7: Mm.
8: So we had to find an all-encompassing name for them. And this is where Global Navigation Satellite Systems, GNSS, came from.
7: So GNSS is the more accurate term rather than GPS.
8: GPS is a GNSS. Beidou is a GNSS and so
7: right. on. This is really all about something called PNT. That's Positioning, Navigation and Timing. Can you just briefly explain what that involves?
8: Yeah, it's interesting because positioning, navigation and timing has been there since the beginning. It's not as if we are inventing PNT now.
7: What's the beginning mean?
8: So the beginning of life.
7: Yeah. Okay.
8: We all navigate. We do it every day, actually. As you walk around, you navigate. You know, you're always aware that you are positioning yourself, you're timing yourself, and you're navigating from A to B. What has actually happened is that the requirements have become more stringent. How accurate is my position? How accurate is my time? And this is where the challenge has been, if on top of that you add security, resilience, and so on.
7: Mm.
8: So the performance that's needed has become even more stringent, meaning that we have now had to find new modern ways of doing it.
7: And of course, these modern ways involve these satellites that are in orbit around the Earth. Most people, I guess, are familiar with using Google Maps.
8: Correct.
7: And all of that uses this GNSS system, whichever country has set up its own system.
8: Correct, Jim. So what happens is that we have to model the Earth into a mathematical surface, which effectively means that we can represent position using numbers. We call them coordinates. Then you create a frame, like an ellipsoidal surface, which means that now we can divide the globe into effectively a geometric matrix where you can actually have your latitude, longitude, and so on. So your position are just numbers. When you take the numbers, then you impose them on a map, then you get your location. So the location is the physical manifestation of the position.
7: Right.
8: And the reason I'm saying this is because you mentioned maps. If you're navigating in your car and you end up being in the wrong place, it is not necessarily the map. It could be that the position from GNSS is the problem.
7: Yes.
8: Or it could be that the position from GNSS is correct, but the map is the problem.
7: Mm,
8: so we need to be very clear about that.
7: Yeah. What I love about it, as a physicist, is how we get those coordinates. Because you need to receive these radio signals from several satellites.
8: Correct.
7: But you need to know how far away they are. And you don't know how far away they are. You have to work it out. And distance is speed times time.
8: Yeah.
7: You know the speed is the speed of light, because that's a radio wave. And the bit that I love is the timing, because, of course, the satellites use the atomic clocks. And Einstein tells us time runs faster when gravity is weaker up in orbit, and so you've got to correct for Einstein's theory of relativity. So all the technology I sort of have to wade through in order to say, and it's all thanks to Einstein.
8: And you would be spot on.
7: Of course, we mentioned, you know, people use apps like Google Maps, but you've spent your career working on systems that go way beyond that. How important is this technology?
8: So I was part of a government expert panel that was looking at our dependency on GNSS, particularly from a critical national infrastructure perspective, including transportation, energy, communications, even defense, right? And so what has actually happened is that PNT systems like GPS and so on have now become critical to the actual day-to-day living. That's how important they are.
7: So what would happen if a satellite that's integral to our GNSS systems went down?
8: It would be catastrophic. So there was a study that was conducted a few years ago now by London Economics, which estimated £7 billion of a loss for a five-day outage of GNSS for the UK. My specialist knowledge tells me that they grossly underestimated. I think it's probably 10 times more than that.
7: Oof. Wow. In the introduction, Washington, I mentioned that lovely story about your mother encouraging you as a youngster. So let's hear a bit more about that childhood. You were born in 1964 in Kendu Bay, a town on the edge of Lake Victoria in Kenya. What was it like growing up there?
8: It was fantastic. I mean, we were to some extent fishing people, but also pastoralists. So, you know, if we were not in school and not playing football, we were in the mountains with the sheep, goats and cattle. And, you know, looking back, it was a very, very enjoyable time.
7: Tell me about your parents.
8: So my parents are both late now, but my mom was a housewife. Dad was a medic, as well as an agricultural specialist. The joke was always, and I think it was true, that if we had any brains, it came from mom.
7: What I find remarkable is that you were the 12th of 14 children.
8: Yes.
7: What were you like then as a kid?
8: Honestly, a little bit cheeky, I think.
7: Okay.
8: Because, you know, when you have eight kids around the table and mom is trying to feed you, you've got to be quite clever in terms of getting enough. Because if you're not smart, then, you know, in a blinker of an eye, it's gone, right?
7: And you started making an academic mark early on, particularly in maths, physics and chemistry. And you won a place to study engineering at the University of Nairobi. But first you had to do a compulsory stint in Kenya's National Youth Service. What was that like?
8: I look back at it now, and it's bizarre when I tell people, they don't believe me, that I would do it again. Because I think that's where I actually grew up. And that was quite grueling. I mean, we were being trained just like you train soldiers, but without the gun.
7: Mm-hmm.
8: I remember we were using spades to represent the gun. But it was basically community work, but with a lot of physical training. I remember those days we could climb hills, you know, without blinking. That's how fit we were. The downside to some people was that when we eventually got to university, we became fairly political. And so the politicians found us a little bit of a thorn in their flesh.
7: What, because you had the self-confidence to speak out?
8: And physical fitness.
7: Right.
8: Be able to... It wasn't just speaking out. I mean, we had some run-ins with the police from time to time.
7: Oh, goodness me. Well, that was when Daniel Arap Moi was president of Kenya. And although he held that role until 2002, I think he faced quite a bit of dissent during his time.
8: This is absolutely true. And a significant component of that dissent was us as university students. And we were ready, not just for justice, but we were also ready for change of governance. And so it wasn't an unusual scene in Nairobi to have running battles with the dreaded General Service Unit Police, GSU as we used to call it. And to me, looking back, that was also a wonderful part of what we were doing as young people who wanted the best for their country.
7: Well, as you say, you did eventually get to university.
8: Yes.
7: You graduated with first class honours and went on to become an assistant lecturer there. But you also wanted to continue with your studies. And I gather you made it your mission to win a place at a top international university. Tell me about that.
8: Oh, that was interesting. I mean, I must have done 100 applications.
7: Wow.
8: Yeah. And this is no lie. It was the last one. You know, when I was just about to give up, that came back positive.
7: Mm-hmm. That letter, yeah, I gather, changed your life.
8: Yeah, so it was a simple letter from the University of Nottingham in the United Kingdom, from Professor Vidal Ashkenazi, which basically said, good news, I've managed to find you a full scholarship to come to the University of Nottingham for a master's degree, and enclosed, please find a return ticket.
7: Wow.
8: And that everything was arranged. I just had to get myself on the plane and study.
7: That's remarkable.
8: I get a little bit emotional about it. You know, when
7: I was going to ask you, I mean, can you remember how you felt at the time reading that letter?
8: Well, I mean, you miss a beat, you know, and then you wonder why you. But I've done it at the university where I am, creating a few scholarships for overseas students because it's quite expensive. And I always think, you know,
7: you experienced it personally, yeah. So you moved over to the UK, you settled in Nottingham. Let's get on to your work in PNT. Remind us, the listeners, that positioning, navigation and timing. Your master's degree was quickly followed by a PhD, which focused on GPS accuracy. At a time when that technology was being deliberately downgraded for civilian users, why was that?
8: So GPS, when the Americans designed it, they originally intended for the service that's available to ordinary people to be a little bit low in terms of accuracy compared to what would be available to what they call authorized users. That includes the military. So they created two services. One is called the Standard Positioning Service, and the other was the Precise Positioning Service. So the PPS is the one that was encrypted. And for the rest of us was the Standard Positioning Service, which was delivering an accuracy of about 100 meters. So for those particular applications that requires accuracy better than that, it was obviously a problem. So we set about looking at the way it was implemented and its effects. And we found out clearly that there was a way of circumventing that.
7: Aha. Uh-huh. So what was that?
8: So it's something called differential GPS. What that actually means is that you establish a reference station where you put a receiver, and you know the position, what I was calling the coordinates. And based on that, we can compute the effects that the Americans had put on the satellite orbits. So in implementing this selective availability, they interfered with the accuracy of where the satellite is.
7: Right.
8: And they also interfered with the timing. So the two things that you need to give you that high accuracy, they had basically injected deliberate errors on them. What we discovered was that those errors correlate over distance. So if we can calculate them in one location, we can transmit those corrections to the users nearby and got rid of it.
7: Ah, okay.
8: Yeah.
7: So when the US lifted this restriction on selective availability, that didn't happen until, year 2000.
8: With Bill Clinton, yeah.
7: Yeah, right. I'm sure there were a lot of factors influencing their decision, but did it feel like a bit of a win for you?
8: It did, and the opening up of GPS full accuracy to the entire world goes with my societal instincts in terms of, you know, making a positive impact. Yeah.
7: Well, certainly if these days Google Maps or your sat nav in your car didn't work to within accuracy of any less than 100 meters, you'd be stuck, wouldn't you?
8: it's true. And in fact, you know, we are trying to navigate aircraft gate to gate using space-based techniques. And as you know, as the aircraft approaches the runway, the vertical accuracy particularly has got to be really good. You're talking about centimeters in terms of accuracy. Forget about 100 meters.
7: Yeah.
8: Yeah. Now, GNSS can give you millimeters. A lot of people don't know that. And alongside the millimeter in position, you can actually get 5 nanoseconds in terms of time from something that is 23,000 kilometers away from here.
7: Yeah.
8: It's incredible.
7: Almost like magic, isn't it? Well, after a couple of years as a senior researcher at Nottingham, you joined a big British electronics firm, Raycal, and started working on a pan-European project to improve regional PNT technology. This paved the way for the Galileo project, which we mentioned earlier, which is the EU-owned equivalent of GPS.
8: That's correct.
7: Of course, we, the UK, were part of the European Union when Galileo was developed, so we were big investors and a part owner, but that changed after Brexit, didn't it?
8: Yes, probably one of the lowest moments of my career, having been in there in the middle of it, working with our European partners.
7: Mm.
8: So thanks to Brexit, we got out of those P&T programs, to the extent that we then now have to figure out what happens with the UK. But it was a low point.
7: So realistically, how long will it be before the UK has its own P&T system?
8: Because we don't have our own GNSS and we're depending very much on other people's GNSS, there has to be something else in there. So what we're talking about is a resilient system of systems P&T, an architecture that gives us what we might call sovereign P&T capability. That's what we're working on now. So it's a mixture of things. It's a combination of things.
7: And how far off is it?
8: A fair distance, but there are very, very tangible steps that are being taken.
7: In 1997, Washington, you went back to academia as a lecturer at Imperial College London. Once you got back to research, you kicked off what would become one of your most influential strands of work, studying how GNSS performs in urban environments, where, of course, things like tall buildings, tunnels, and sort of interference can cause all sorts of issues.
8: Yeah, so it's very interesting. When you think about GNSS, those satellites are in what we call medium Earth orbit, so around 20 to 23,000 kilometers from here. So basically, when the signal gets here, it's pretty weak. They're part of a light bulb. So, you know, signal degradation, reflection, what we call multipath and so on, they're very, very common in built environments. And then you have the problem of signal blockage, which means that the availability of the signal is also down. And we want to make sure that we guarantee the solution. We call that integrity. So we wanted to characterize the GNSS signals in these environments so that we can design a system that works, and also to include other things that we might combine with GNSS to provide this accuracy, integrity, continuity, and availability of positioning as needed for things like locating buses.
7: Well, that work certainly had a big impact, not only feeding into other research, but also real-world applications, like London's bus tracking system.
8: Hmm.
7: How did that work?
8: Obviously, when you travel in London and you look at the bus stops and so on, you see this screen that gives you a display of, you know, how long for the next bus to come.
7: Yep.
8: I mean, that has a back engine computer, right, that actually knows where the buses are at any given time, can predict everything and so on. Now, that also means, therefore, that the buses have to have a positioning and timing capability that then feeds into the calculator, if you like, the computer. And that needs to have a level of guarantee, as we've talked about. What we found when we started working with the buses was that the integrity measure wasn't really handled that well, particularly in a system that uses more than GNSS. So we went about developing what I refer to as the integrity layer. Call it the security guarantor layer of the system. That's what is actually being used today in iBus, so the intelligent bus location system in London. Yeah.
7: So it's not just using GNSS, it's not just locating the buses using satellite signals.
8: Yeah, so it uses satellites and it uses something called dead reckoning or deduced reckoning sensors, which effectively is sensors that give you direction and displacement. So using very simple maths, you can determine the change in your position in terms of coordinates.
7: Mm-hmm.
8: And those are not jammable, like GNSS is jammable. So when you combine in a clever way synergistic systems and sensors, you end up with a performance level that you need.
7: Mm. Well, let's stick for a moment with London traffic, because your work also helped inform plans for the congestion charge, which came in 2003 and was hugely controversial in certain quarters. I gather you agreed with the principle but had a different view on how it should be handled.
8: Yes, my argument was always that you could charge for using the road space, just like you charge for using energy and so on, because it is a utility,
7: mm-hmm.
8: right? And it means that there has to be a link between the charge you pay and how much of that utility you use. So that was my basic premise. And so the technology that you'd implement for doing that should be able to affect what I refer to as variable charge, depending on how much of it you use. Mm-hmm. So what you don't want is basically to say you're going to pay £10 whether you spend 5 minutes in the zone or whether you spend a whole day. Right. I thought there's a level of unfairness there. But the technology that was adopted, which is basically based on fixed cameras, could not really distinguish the usage part. My suggestion was that you could employ GNSS together with our depth recording sensors, if you wanted, to be able to effect this variable charge. I don't think TfL said no. I think their argument was that there was a problem with the technical maturity at the time. But till today, we are still on the fixed charge.
7: So from your perspective, do you think the scheme as it stands has worked?
8: At the beginning, the data showed that speeds were a little higher and so on. But then there's this thing called induced demand, where people who are not actually driving, when they see that there is face down, they start driving. And so what you have seen over the years is that there has been a reduction in that kind of speed advantage from the charge.
7: Mm. Well, Washington, back at Imperial, you went on to become head of the Department of Civil and Environmental Engineering and a scientific advisor to the UK Department for Transport. And your recent work has focused heavily on resilience, protecting PNT systems from failure or attack. Now, we spoke earlier about how crucial satellite navigation systems are to keep our world working. So what's the solution? How can we safeguard ourselves in case something goes wrong?
8: So I refer to it as a pentagon. Yeah, I call those sides of the pentagon threat vectors. One is cyber. Things like jamming and spoofing of GNSS is a cyber problem. We have environmental pollution and so on. You have biological problems like the pandemics. And then you've got physical problems. And then there's the most important threat vector of all the five, people, us. So those five are of concern to me. The other thing that's of concern is the fact that they're increasingly occurring simultaneously. So you're flooding while your health system is also being hacked, for example. And being able to understand the impact of all of those five vectors individually, but also in combinations, on, for example, critical infrastructure is quite important. And so we are approaching it from that dimension of multi-hazard modeling and analysis and ensuring that things that are critical to the underpinning of society ideally are robust, which means that they operate in the presence of disruptions. Or if there's a disruption, then we recover pretty quickly. So this is the whole concept of resilience that we're working to.
7: Is a solution to build more satellites, having them in lower Earth orbits?
8: Yeah, so there is this proliferation of satellites in LEO or low Earth orbits. We talked about GNSS. They are in medium Earth orbits. Mm. The LEO constellation has traditionally been for remote sensing, so basically imaging the Earth. But of recent times, PNT is moved in there through, for example, Iridium and Starlink. Everybody's trying to put navigation payloads in LEO orbits, which start from about 160 kilometers to 2,000, something like that. So it's pretty close to us. The advantage is that the distance traveled by the signal is not as long as the 23,000 kilometers. So the signal is a lot stronger,
7: right,
8: which means that it's much more difficult to jam. So people who are advocates of LEO PNT will tell you that's a big advantage. The other thing they'll be telling you is that it's much more amenable to small satellites as opposed to the bigger payloads that we put up in MEO and GEO orbits. So there are advantages people will tell you. I don't know whether they'll be shouting about this, but you need thousands of those satellites to cover the globe, to provide you with the coverage you need, to give you the 3D position and time. And so there is that question also of how many satellites, and given the players who want to build their own systems, they're actually cooperating. They're trying to have global coverage. Mm-hmm. And so you are going to end up with hundreds of thousands of these things.
7: And of course, I know a lot of astronomers who really dislike just how quickly we're clogging up our skies.
8: Yeah, and so this syndrome, that the Kessler syndrome that we talk about, which is that space becomes unusable because of debris, yeah? So once, you know, things start exploding and so on, how are we going to manage debris is a big issue.
7: Yeah. Another big focus for you, Washington, is supporting the next generation of engineers. And to that end, you're currently a trustee of the Science Museum Group and chair of the Royal Academy of Engineering's African

0: a little bit of financial support to develop those ideas going forward. We're very excited. We will be supporting them, mentoring them, so that we can get them to go to the next stage and potentially even commercializing what they produce.
1: Mm-hmm. So what advice would you give the next generation?
0: If you want something, stick at it and seek support. I did a lot of that. I was reaching out because I've had that burning kind of fire in my belly to try to do something.
1: And for you personally, you clearly have strong ties back to Africa and back to Kenya in particular. Do you feel somehow as though you want to give something back when you see so much talent there that needs to be nurtured?
0: Yes, it's a very interesting question, Jim, in the sense that when I finished my PhD, people were talking to me about going back, because that's the expectation, you know. Mm. You got your doctorate, now go back, because they thought that's the way that you'd maximally contribute. I took a different view, which was that the environment back there then wasn't conducive to me giving my all because of the corruption and things like that. And I felt that I would be able to contribute to Kenya and Africa much better from here. So I always had this giving back thing in my heart. But, you know, as I say, I've done a little bit, including now that we are building a brand new university in Kenya, which is very much tied to Kenya's Vision 2030. Kenya wants to become Singapore in the next few years, they say. And this university, which is being built in a place called Konza, it's called the Kenya Advanced Institute for Science and Technology. I sit on the council. I was asked by the government to do so, because I think that there are two future big things. One is space, and one is Africa.
1: Washington Yoto Ochieng, thank you very much for sharing your life scientific.
0: No, you're welcome. Thank you very much for having me.
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0: I'm Chris Boyd. Up next on Think, the black roots of country music hidden in plain sight even today.
1: I use looking for the blackness in country as a road map for looking at black genius, black joy, and black contributions to America that have gone unacknowledged.
0: We'll speak with a very successful country songwriter about the enormous influence of artists like Lil Hardin, DeFord Bailey, and Essley Riddle, who may have been the real inspiration for the guitar style that made the musical Carter Family famous. And of course, we will talk about another very famous Carter's much more recent jump to country music. Our conversation starts after a short break.
2: Live from NPR News in Washington, I'm Libby Casey. A federal judge has dismissed the case President Trump filed against the IRS over the leak of his tax returns years ago. NPR's Carrie Johnson reports it was the first known instance of a president suing the government he leads.
3: U.S. District Judge Kathleen Williams says court rules allow a plaintiff to walk away from a case if they file no papers, and there's no role now for her to review the IRS dispute. The Justice Department says Trump will receive an apology, but no financial payment. Instead, DOJ is launching what it calls an anti-weaponization fund of nearly $1.8 billion to compensate people who allegedly were unfairly prosecuted by the Biden administration. That could include defendants who stormed the Capitol and attacked law enforcement on January 6, 2021. Donald Sherman of Citizens for Responsibility and Ethics in Washington says the deal is among the most

0: everything Beyoncé touches turns to platinum. It's no surprise her new album, Cowboy Carter, has been a sensation. Some music fans have said they hope her success in the genre will open doors for other black artists in country.
1: This ain't Texas. Ooh. Ain't no holdin'.
2: Hey.
1: They are caught down, down, down, down.
0: But anybody serious about the history is well aware country music as we know it would not exist without decades of contributions from black artists. From KERA in Dallas, this is Think. According to Spotify, Beyoncé's Cowboy Carter pushed 36 million listeners who had never listened to country music to give it a try. This week we are listening back to some of our favorite shows of the year. In May, Alice Randall, the first black woman to write a number one country hit, joined me to discuss the black roots of country music. She's the author of My Black Country, a journey through country music's black past, present, and future. Alice, welcome to Think.
3: Wonderful to be with you. Texas is at the heart of this current renaissance, so I'm thrilled to be talking to you in Texas.
0: We are really proud of that here. You know, a lot of people, I think, have this deeply ingrained idea that country music is like of, for, and by white people, and that is so ingrained that people don't even listen for the clues that it's not true. You wrote this song with Radney Foster called Went for a Ride. What is that song about?

0: That song is about a black cowboy, and there are quite a few of them. We believe that 20 to 30% of all cowboys in the 19th and early 20th century America were black and brown.
1: What do you know about listeners who maybe didn't know a black woman is the author and how they interpreted that line about someone who is black as the sky on a moonless night?
0: Well, as obvious as I thought that was a marker that this cowboy was black, like Nat Love, who famously wrote his own autobiography, who was a black cowboy, some readers thought that this was metaphoric, that it meant that he was depressed, that it meant that he was wearing black, that it meant a lot of different things, except for the fact that he was of African and American descent.
1: How different does that song feel, even for you, its author, when it's sung by a black artist?
0: When Adia Victoria sang that song recently on our new album, My Black Country, it felt as if it was one great black cowboy, metaphorically Adia, recognizing earlier black cowboy genius, the cowboy in the song. It was my own Juneteenth, good news at long last, that the audience was meeting this hero as I had first imagined him.
1: You feel like country music is literally in your DNA. How do your origins overlap with country music's origins?
0: Well, I famously give the formula that for me, country music is Celtic, English, Irish, and Scottish ballad and narrative forms, plus African influences, plus evangelical Christianity. In this modern era, where I've been able to take DNA testing, I know that my ancestry is actually Scottish, English, and Irish, plus Cameroonian and Nigerian. So that's why I say that I am embodied Afro-Celtic music.
1: Your grandmother's favorite song was Will the Circle Be Unbroken?
0: I can tell you read this book very closely. It was. It absolutely was. I heard that song first on her lap, and she loved to sing a cappella just directly to me and to other family members that she loved.
1: Why do you think that was the song that she often shared with you?
0: So it's interesting because I think that she had a strong interest in generational continuity. I also think that she had lost two children by the time I was born, two sons to death. And I think this Will the Circle Be Unbroken, which is a very elegiac song, which 16 Carriages is also very elegiac. It's mournful. I think this song had a lot of meaning for her and a sense of hope in the face of loss. Will the Circle Be Unbroken?
1: You defined what country music is. What makes the song black country specifically?
0: That is a far more complicated question because one thing to notice, in my opinion, all country has African influences. In some sense, all country is black influences because if you take out the black influences, you likely have some kind of European folk music. You take out the evangelical Christian influences, you may have blues folk music. But it's a trick question for me, as I said, because I think all country is black country, but you can focus on either the audience or you can focus on the artist. The most obvious ways for a country song to be particularly black country is that a black artist is singing the song. That's one way a song becomes black country. Another way a song becomes black country is that black instruments are heavily featured in the song, such as the banjo. That would be another way that a song could be perceived that way. Another way is that black audience embraces the song in some very dynamic way. So it depends on whether you're focusing on the artist, the songwriters, song content. Sometimes the song is black country because the people depicted in the song are black. Sometimes all of these things happen at the same time, such as, say, in a song like we see Palmer Somerville, that there is black children and black family depicted. There's a black songwriter. There's a black artist. And there are, there may be instrumentation that is important to the African-American experience in the song.
1: This book is your story. It's an education about country music and black country music specifically. It's also an invitation to imagine. And I love that you imagine that the first country and maybe black country music might have had early origins in the Jamestown colony way back in 1624. How do you figure?
0: Because I am imagining a mother who may have arrived in these shores in chains, and that she conceives a child in Jamestown and is holding that child to her breast, and she's singing some of the melodies she remembered from Africa, which is a large continent. And she is, there are new melodies that have entered into her head from this new world that she is moving through. And there's a new religion that's moving through her head. These ideas, Christian prayers. And she pulls all that together, a little bit of those African melodies, a little bit of that Celtic storytelling, a little bit of this new religion, and maybe some of that African sense of sacred place, sacred nature. And she sings to her child a song made up of those four pieces. And that, to me, is the first country song. And I also will point, if people want to be a little bit less imaginative, although I love imagination, is in 1838, Frederick Douglass reported hearing a lyrics to a song between Christmas and New Year's that year. And the lyrics of that song, to me, are country song lyrics that actually, and fragments of that song remixed, appear in the country song, iconic country song, Take Me Back to Tulsa.
1: It's so heartbreaking to think about all the music that has been lost from the time before we could record things.
0: It is so heartbreaking. And it's particularly heartbreaking for those of us who are interested in the contributions of women and the contributions of black people and brown people and indigenous people, because those are often the ones that didn't get recorded or didn't get acknowledged at the time of creation. And so this period that's pre-recording is very troubling for those of us who are interested in knowing what women were adding to song in the early days of the colony.
1: As for black country's modern origins, maybe DeFord Bailey is a good place to start. What sort of music was he raised with?
0: Well, DeFord Bailey, who will perform on the Opry in the early 20s and will be the first person to perform after the words Grand Ole Opry are spoken on WSM radio in 1927. What he will perform at that moment is Pan American Blues, an amazing harmonica song that he has written. And DeFord was a third generation. He described himself as a black hillbilly musician. His grandfather was a notable musician in rural Tennessee. He will move to Nashville, where he becomes the Opry's first superstar. Not the Opry's first black superstar, but the Opry's first superstar, period, in my opinion. His songs did not have words, which was very interesting to me. And you can capture in his song Fox Chase that what's wild about it and what's wicked about it is you get the sense the fox is getting away. There's a little bit of it's jovial, it's joyous. The fox is being chased, but the fox is, there's an evasion that's going on. It functions a little like a trickster tale. That's one of the ways you can hear the African influence, and quite a magical song, as is his Pan American Blues.
1: Your dad noted to you when you were growing up, there were probably a lot of black artists on country records from the beginning, some of whom were there because they passed for white, but they brought black culture and African instruments to the genre. And again, there's the banjo that we should talk about.
0: Absolutely. And another thing that my father said was that, you know, traditional is a colored gal, you know, that these songs that are just inherited and considered traditional that appear in the hymnal that way or in other places that way, that he imagined that some of those people who wrote those songs were black women. And that he was certainly well aware from his own world and his own family that not all black people are visibly black. And for people who think that this is all like a great imagining that didn't occur, I would point out in the book, in the modern era, we know now, and she's discovered now, that Roseanne Cash actually, you know, her mother was part black, was mixed race. And so here was a person active in the country music world, and she actually is part black, and most people think of her as white. So that is, it should make it easier for people to acknowledge the possibility that there were certainly likely to have been many, many other earlier artists in working in country who actually were black. But more importantly, I pointed out Dee Fort Bailey, who we know is black, was on the Opry in 27. In 1930, we have Lil Hardin recording in Los Angeles with Jimmy Rogers. And this, she, Jimmy Rogers, and Louis Armstrong will record Blue Yodel No. 9 in 1930. And this will become what many consider to be the most iconic country song of all time, country's first million seller. And there are two geniuses on that album that are black. Two out of the three geniuses on the album were black, but only one, Jimmy Rogers' name, was put on the disc. Louis Armstrong was a hard person to ignore, and Lil Hardin Armstrong, who plays the piano on every bar of Blue Yodel No. 9, get written out of the official history. But her name got carried in the oral history, the unofficial history. And when I was born in Detroit in 1959, Ray Charles had a number one record on another Lil Hardin tune, Just for a Thrill. So in Black Detroit, people talked about the fact that Lil Hardin had been on that big hillbilly hit.
1: Alice Randall is my guest, novelist, educator, and award-winning songwriter. Her new book is called My Black Country, A Journey Through Country Music's Black Past, Present, and Future. We'll be right back.
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5: The Trump administration sends thousands more troops to the Middle East, hoping to pressure Iran into a deal. 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
7: This is Jack Depke. 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
8: They rounded a bend. 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He had his weapon cocked right at my forehead. 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
1: This is Think. I'm Chris Boyd. All this week, we are listening back to some of our favorite conversations of 2024. My guest, Alice Randall, is an educator, novelist, and award-winning country music songwriter. Her new book is called My Black Country, A Journey Through Country Music's Black Past, Present, and Future. Alice, I loved learning about Esli Riddle, who was this enormously influential artist in Bristol, Tennessee, which calls itself the place where country music began. What was unique about Esli Riddle's guitar playing?
0: Well, Esli Riddle had a very complicated life. He had an injury that cost him most of a leg. And then in response to that, potentially, he had a possible suicide attempt that landed him missing two fingers. And so he played the guitar with three fingers in a very unusual way. And that unusual way that he played the guitar resembles a lot of what later is called Carter Family Scratch. And he was in that same geography. But Esli Riddle had an unconventional way of playing the guitar to accommodate to the loss of two digits.
1: Yeah, I actually looked this up and found a video online demonstrating Carter Family Scratch. How did Mother Maybelle Carter play guitar?

0: she also used 3 feet.
1: So it's impossible to say, right? But she may well have realized the way that Essley Riddle played was brilliant.
0: Certainly, they learned, the Carter family learned many songs and techniques that they acknowledged from their earliest days from Essley Riddle. They learned songs and techniques from Essley Riddle. And we cannot say how, you know, things can develop independently in two different places. But I think it's very interesting that almost all of us know the name, if you're interested in country music, of the Carter family. And often people tell the story that the Carters are the mamas of country and Jimmy Rogers is the papa. But when you know about Lil Hardin, that complicates it. And when you know about Essley Riddle and how much he contributed to the Carter family, it really complicates the story.
1: Yeah, I thought it was ironic that, you know, the Carters have gone down in history as country music royalty, and nobody's even entirely sure of Essley Riddle's actual first name.
0: Absolutely. And the Carter family tell a story that he was called Essley, that his real name was Leslie, and he was called Essley Riddle because their children couldn't pronounce his name, Leslie. But when I was going through the old census records, the U.S. Census, he's being called Essley Riddle as a child in the U.S. Census. Another coincidence? I'm not sure. His name does rotate a lot, but what we know for sure is the Carters did acknowledge that they had a great debt to him, and he played off and on with them throughout his life. Their shared time on earth together. But he was always off to the side and never centered in ways and never fully acknowledged for the amount of songs that he contributed, the number of techniques, and this potential contribution or even innovation of what became called Carter Family Scratch.
1: Your mother's favorite country song was Hey Good Lookin' by Hank Williams. What does that song say? How does it describe who she was, maybe, and how she lived?

0: What's interesting, she loved the honky-tonk songs. She liked being out in the street. And she was, I think, to use our language now, somewhat, she had some narcissistic tendencies. Mm. She was a very complicated woman. She was a very complicated woman who often got tied up in superficialities and sensation, whereas my grandmother was interested in the elegiac, and my aunt, Mary Frances, loved all the complex love songs of the great, great, great, great modern sounds in country and western, Ray Charles. My mother liked the Run the Street honky tonk songs, although I like Hank Williams too, and it's important to notice that he was inspired by a black street musician who was often called T-Tot. That, you know, most of our great country icons, starting with the Carter family and Ethel Riddle, Hank Williams, T-Tot, Lefty Frizzell, also was early on mentored by black musicians in his community.
1: So you had a difficult relationship with your mother, and the book explains why in great detail, but you always were able to rely on this kind of musical mother who never disappointed you, and that, again, was Lil Hardin.
0: Absolutely. She was, you know, she sent me songs to begin with. Just for a Thrill was written, it was written long before I was born, but it was a number one hit the year I was born, so it was one of my cradle songs.
2: Just for a thrill, you turn the sunshine into rain.
0: And as my father talked to me about the community, this Detroit, where I was living, everyone was talking about Motown. It was a new company and quick to be the largest black company in the United States. So he put songwriters such as Lil Hardin in my head and told me stories about her, and she was moving through Detroit. And so I always found her completely fascinating. She also sewed and designed clothes like my Aunt Mary Frances, but she was this wonderful songwriter. And unfortunately, that song, Just for a Thrill, both soothed me because it's just beautiful to listen to the way Ray Charles sings, but it also was narrating my own trauma that here was somebody who just for a thrill was making my life rather miserable. And so it was the end of suffering and silence, even as a 2 and a 3-year-old, to hear that song.

0: remember about the first country song you wrote?
1: Well, my good parent was an alcoholic. My father was a really good parent, and he was a stone alcoholic. My mother had no traditional vices, except for some that are almost criminal. But my father had a lot of traditional vices. And so he would often, I would find myself, when I was very little, parked in a car, and he would be jumping inside a door. I didn't know what was inside of that door. I'd be parked in a car, and he'd be jumping inside a door. But I noticed that their letters were hanging in the sky outside this door. And one day I say to him, when he's about to go in, he's told me, I'll be back before the hands on the clock get to this point. And he was always back before the hands on the clock got to the point he pointed to. And I said, Daddy, don't go in that B-A-R. And he said, I left you in front of too many bars if you're spelling that word out to me. So he did go in, but he took me with him. So that's how I started really learning the power of my language. I said, Daddy, don't go in that B-A-R, and I didn't get left alone. But sometime after that, I was doing something I did a lot in those days, sit in the cherry tree in my Aunt Mary Frances' side yard, and where I would sing songs from the radio and the record player to the birds and watch the John C. Lodge Freeway. But eventually I started making up my own little tunes, and the very first one I made up was, Daddy, don't go in that B-A-R. Please don't leave me alone in the car. Something, something, something, star, Daddy, don't go in that B-A-R. I actually brought that song in fragments to Nashville with me when I moved here in 1983.
0: I mean, I think that song explains exactly why you were living in Detroit, but you didn't become a Motown writer. You wrote for country. I mean, that is a country song right there.
1: It is a stone country song, Daddy, don't go in that B-A-R. And it even has, my friend Bobby Braddock would write D-I-V-O-R-C-E. One of the things that country likes to do is play with spelling. So I was just born to be a country songwriter. And I was also born to be a country songwriter because one of the themes of country is life is hard, God is real, the road, liquor and family are significant compensations, and the past is better than the present. For me, the past that became better than the present is my mother essentially kidnapped me from Detroit and took me to Washington, D.C., where life got all kinds of harder, and the past that was better for me than the present was my own life in Detroit. For a lot of Black people, it's a period in their childhood when their family shields them, or it is a longed for and lost to Africa. That part about life being hard, that was all about my mama. And God being real, that was all that Baptist Sunday school and some Lutheran, Black Lutheran training that I had in Detroit, too.
0: So when you were in D.C., I mean, that must have been a culture shock. How did the Johnny Cash Show feel like kind of a trip back home?
2: Hello, I'm Johnny Cash.

0: It was. My D.C. was very much what I call a hippie, trippy black D.C., very progressive, independent private school where everyone called everyone teachers and the head of the school by their first name. And nobody cared anything about music. Everybody's daddy was a lawyer or a doctor or a psychologist. But the Johnny Cash Show centered music and the Johnny Cash Show centered songs. And I found that show spending weekends in a little community on the Maryland shore called Fishing Creek. And my friend there, my friend who took me there, she had a relative who was an oysterman working the Chesapeake Bay, and he loved Johnny Cash, and I did too. I fell in love with Johnny Cash, some of the new singers I was hearing for the first time, and some of the old singers that I had known from before, and also just the fact it felt like Detroit for everything to be about music for an hour or a half hour for some flash of time.
1: So during this time in D.C., Alice, you really began to develop an ear for, in your words, hearing black in country. So Aretha Franklin's Son of a Preacher Man, that's country. Roberta Flack's The First Time Ever I Saw Your Face sounds to you like a country song? How does that work?

0: if you look at my formula, first of all, it has the family. It's a love song. It's a love song, I think, between a parent and a child. But it's Afro and Celtic. Roberta Flack is a Black woman. She's bringing a sort of a different, not a Baptist, but a sort of Presbyterian, a different Black gospel sound to the music, but there is a Black gospel sound to her music. And the song itself was actually written by a Celtic English, Irish, English, Scottish writer. Someone is coming out of that Celtic tradition. You have the African, and it's got the evangelical Christianity. And to me, it sounded just like the story my father told me about how he didn't love me until the first time he didn't love the idea of having a baby until the first time he saw my face. So that was for me, the way I heard it, it's the aftermath of something hard. It's like a day breaking, a dawn breaking after the hard night is all through that song. But it is Afro-Celtic, and it has some evangelical Christianity in it. Because it almost works as a love song to God. It's a love song to a baby. It's a love song to God. That's what's so amazing about it. It's not about some easy, on this earth, romantic love.
1: My guest, Alice Randall, is a novelist, songwriter, and educator. Her book is called My Black Country, A Journey Through Country Music's Black Past, Present, and Future. You're listening to Think. I'm Chris Boyd. You write about hearing Charlie Pride's mega hit, Kiss an Angel Good Morning, on the radio in 1971.

0: Did you understand at that point that he was an extraordinary musician, but not the, like, first and only black country artist, which is how he was often talked about in those days?
1: Yes, because I had known from Detroit, you know, that Lil Hardin existed. And so, yeah, and I also knew Ray Charles existed. If that makes, so absolutely, that did not make any sense to me at all. All around us, black musicians in Detroit knew that they had had family playing what would be considered hillbilly or country music down south. And some of them even brought some of that playing up south with them. I mean, Detroit, Alabama. I always tease and say the part of Detroit where I was raised, it might as well have been Detroit, Alabama.
0: What do you remember about meeting Charlie Pride for the first time?
1: One, I remember how handsome and beautiful and how charming and gracious and welcoming he was. It was at a black tie banquet, and you know, he was in the room, and I made my way over to him. And I remember some people, you meet them, and they're more impressive in person, even though they're so impressive on stage. And Charlie Pride and Johnny Cash were two of those people who are even more impressive in person. And I, you know, met Charlie Pride my first year in Nashville, and I would run into him and got to see him and finally appear in the last documentary that was made in his lifetime that he got to see. I got to appear in that. But more importantly than that, he sat beside me when he watched that doc for the first time. And that was funny because I had only a tiny little piece in it. And so I was in the second VIP section when I showed up for the viewing and the debut. And there was a first VIP section where Tanya Tucker and some really cool people were. Charlie Pride comes in, sees me, and sits right down beside me at his own opening in the second VIP section. And when I came on, he pointed to me like I was a star. And he was so thrilled when I told him I was teaching him at Vanderbilt University in a course. And it was just, he was just gracious and welcoming from the first day I met him to the last time I saw him.
0: Alice Randall is my guest. She's an educator, novelist, and award-winning songwriter. Her new book is called My Black Country, A Journey Through Country Music's Black Past, Present, and Future. We'll be right back.
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0: I'm Scott Simon. 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

0: This is Think. I'm Chris Boyd. All this week, we are listening back to some of our favorite conversations of 2024. My guest, Alice Randall, is an educator, novelist, and award-winning country songwriter. Her book is called My Black Country, A Journey Through Country Music's Black Past, Present, and Future. Let's just say, Alice, that not that many people graduate from Harvard and then set out for Nashville to write country songs. How did this become your trajectory?
1: Well, I think it had everything to do with being born in Detroit, Michigan, at the same year as Motown. So I knew about publishing companies, and I knew about songwriters. I knew this was a possibility for me. But how it became a reality is some very unusual things happened. There's somebody that I refer to as the Harvard housing gods. So Harvard puts all freshmen in specific roommate groups. They're actually matched. And I was matched to a young woman, Emily, whose mother was the managing director of ASCAP, which is a very important performing arts agency for collecting money, basically, from the radio. And to some degree, there's a Harvard, Yale, and Princeton of that, and ASCAP would either be the Harvard or Yale. BMI would be the other. So this woman, Gloria Messinger, she had actually graduated from Yale Law School, was one of the first women to graduate from Yale Law School. She was one of the most important women and people in the entire music industry. So that was one thing. I also had a friend at Harvard whose aunt had a real strong interest in country music, and she was a Vassar graduate who became a lawyer, and she decided to invest in my company that eventually. And then, so I had some funding. And then during the time I was at Harvard, the very end, the Smithsonian released a giant set of country music, the Smithsonian collection of country classics, and it had almost no black music and voices on it, no D4 Bailey, so many things missing. All of those things came together that gave me the opportunity and the intent to go down to Nashville and support my serious writing as a novelist with work as a songwriter. Actually, I left one little part out. While I was there, Boston didn't typically have a country station, but they started playing a lot of country in the air. And while I was typing those papers, I was an English major writing a thesis on mothers and daughters in the novels of Jane Austen, I was listening to a lot of country music and falling deeper and deeper in love with it. And also, working on Jane Austen, I also worked a lot on 17th century American and British metaphysical poetry. I was realizing metaphysical poetry was hiding, alive and well, and hiding in country music. And that even intrigued me more about it. So I was fascinated by the black roots of country, and I was fascinated by these complicated metaphysical conceits that were in country.
0: How did you start to build a community for yourself on Music Row, which might have seemed at the outset to only really offer a warm welcome to white artists?
1: It was hard. It was a challenge. I had a really unexpected ally in the form of, in the person of a wonderful woman who's working at ASCAP in sort of in a complicated role as both a hostess. She would bring coffee, she would bring Coca-Cola. She had done earlier days some of the cleaning up of the place. She did do some other errandy things. But that woman, that black woman, was a great ally of mine, and she was one cornerstone of my community. I found other allies in people from Bobby Braddock, who wrote He Stopped Loving Her Today, who wanted to help me, in women, aspiring women song pluggers, who needed somebody to believe in them so they could get the funding for their company. So piece by piece, I found the people who would work with me, could work with me, and did work with me. But it was not easy. I had, when I first arrived, I was almost always the unexpected body in the room, being a black body. And I had people who told me to go back to where it was I came from. I had a writer that I truly admired who, you know, took a few steps back from me after meeting me and said, I've been at this too long if I have to compete with blank girls from Harvard for cuts. And that was not easy, but it actually made me more compelled to do it and prove them wrong. And spotlight the black genius that had come before me. I wanted to give attention to this earlier generations of black genius in country.
0: You say that Quincy Jones is more black country than most of his fans realize. How so?
1: Well, the biggest example that I will give of that is how many country artists are on We Are the World. Black country artists, including the Pointer Sisters and Lionel Richie, and white country artists. So that's one of the ways in which I think Quincy Jones is more black country adjacent than people realize. Another is that I know he supported me in the writing of black country songs, an entire album worth that's called the Mother Dixie album. And I know that he supported me in trying to get a black Western made that would be featuring an extraordinary black frontiersman, Britt Johnson. So I know that the themes of the Wild West that is black resonate with him. I know that he, because was fully aware of Herb Jeffries and the black singing cowboy westerns of the 30s and 40s.
0: All right, let's jump ahead here to the 21st century. You see Lil Nas X as like the musical descendant of Herb Jeffries and Louis Armstrong.
1: Absolutely. You know, the black dandy is a very important character in African-American creative world. And as is the black eccentric. And I think that Herb Jeffries, if you look at these films from the 30s and 40s, and he was so influential that it said that Herbie Hancock's mother named him for Herb Jeffries, that there's this importance of the costume, the importance of a certain kind of swagger, importance of a certain kind of quirkiness. And of course, and both of them are wearing literal cowboy costumes. And I call those costumes because they were not literally cowboys, but they were in conversation with the literal black cowboys. So that's why I think Lil Nas X draws from that Herb Jeffries, but he also brings in other influences.

0: And we know that Herb Jeffries was actually, you know, discovered in Detroit by Lil Hardin and Louis Armstrong. So that's why I'm giving him a little bit of that other influence, too.
1: Then there's Rhiannon Giddens, who is, like, unfairly good at everything she does.

0: Do you see her as a talent on par with Dolly Parton?
1: Absolutely. She, like Dolly, is a musical genius. Her primary instrument is the banjo. As we know, Dolly's primary instrument is the guitar. They both have stunning voices. They're both great songwriters, and they're both visual poems. They are the quadruple threat. They also both, Dolly famously sang in trio beside superstar Emmylou Harris, Linda Ronstadt, Rhiannon Giddens will perform as Our Native Daughters alongside two other artists on my album, Allison Russell, Layla Michaela, and so these, and one other artist that those, that this power banjo quartet. So they're both women who can be solo artists, but are often drawn to working in community with other women. And also they each, Dolly famously started off with Porter, Rhiannon famously started off with the Carolina Chocolate Drop. So they each had an early group that they had to move beyond. And I want to call that last name, last but not least, Amethyst Kia, for being part of the Our Native Daughters.
0: Did you think of Beyoncé as a country artist before Cowboy Carter?
1: Absolutely. And I have the articles to prove it. I have the articles and the scars to prove it. In 2016, I published in American Songwriting Magazine an article about how important Daddy Lessons was as a country song.

0: So, and I actually put out one of my likeliness tests, a checklist of what makes a song country, and showed how it hit the boxes and what other country songs it was in conversation with. So one, I've been arguing that since 2016 in public, in paper. But it was also interesting to note that in real life, I received at least two very aggressive, menacing, you know, comments that people made to me in real life over that defense of that song as a country song. She had proven herself to be a brilliant country artist with that. Daddy Lessons is still one of my favorite country songs, and I think one of the greatest country songs of all time.
1: My guest, Alice Randall, is a novelist, songwriter, and educator. Her book is called My Black Country, A Journey Through Country Music's Black Past, Present, and Future. 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I'm Chris Boyd. Another of your favorite country songs is Persephone by Alison Russell.

0: And if people read my Black Country, they will know why deeply. You know, Persephone is the story of a raped daughter in mythology. And that's an experience I had. And it's an experience that Alison Russell is in conversation with in her extraordinary song, Persephone. We don't actually know what has happened to the daughter in that song, but we know that she's been severely menaced and bloodied by a monster in human form. And we know that she finds redemption and love in the bed of a young woman lover. And I find that song so full of promise and transformation. And it's the embodiment of life is hard. And the God is real is in that nature. And the kisses and the passion becomes the compensation. And it's just an extraordinary song. Persephone is to me one of the great songs of the New Country canon.
1: For people listening who hadn't ever thought about recognizing the Black influence in country music, what can we be listening for?
0: I would start with simply the Black voices, literally. Listening for nature, along for and lost Africa before colonization, looking for what might, the hope that might help mark a difference between a blues song and a Black country song, because that's one of the harder lines. Also to listen to and look for the ways in which songs

0: movie as a road map for looking at Black genius, Black joy, and Black contributions to America that have gone unacknowledged. I use it as a spark of light that shines the truth that a lot of Black aesthetic contributions to our culture, our common American culture, have been erased, have never been recognized, have gone undocumented. So we should be looking for signs of erasure, for moments where we can document the what has been undocumented. We should be looking and listening for the big tent commonalities.
1: Alice Randall is an educator, novelist, and songwriter. Her new book is called My Black Country, A Journey Through Country Music's Black Past, Present, and Future. Alice, what a pleasure. Thank you for the conversation.
0: What a pleasure to be with you.
1: 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Again, I'm Chris Boyd. Thanks for listening. Have a great day.

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1: From WHYY in Philadelphia, I'm Terry Gross with Fresh Air. Today, growing up underground and on the run, we talk with Zaid Ayers Dorn. His mother, Bernadine Dorn, was a leader of SDS, the Student Anti-Vietnam War Group. She also led a faction that broke away and formed the Weather Underground, advocating armed resistance. Zaid's father, Bill Ayers, was also active in SDS and the Weather Underground. In a new memoir, Zaid wrestles with questions.
2: What turns somebody into a revolutionary? How did my mom go from a law student and a civil rights activist to a top 10 most wanted fugitive and a person who advocated bombing government buildings?
1: Zaid wonders, why did his parents decide to have children while they were still militants, risking imprisonment or death? And what were the consequences for Zaid? First News.
3: News in Washington, I'm Libby Casey. President Trump's controversial nominee to be the country's next public lands chief has been confirmed by the U.S. Senate on a party-line vote. NPR's Kirk Siegler reports that as director of the Bureau of Land Management, Stephen Pierce will oversee public lands he's previously called for selling.
4: Steve Pierce is a fierce Trump loyalist who spread conspiracy theories around the 2020 election while serving as chair of the state GOP in New Mexico. He also once owned an oil field services company in that state's Permian Basin. The BLM is the lead agency that approves oil and gas drilling on federal public land. While a congressman, Pierce joined the calls of other conservative Western lawmakers to sell federal land or transfer it to state control, long a fringe idea in the West that's gained traction in the Trump era. But during his confirmation hearing earlier this year, Pierce said those statements were in his past. Kirk Siegler, NPR News.
3: The World Health Organization has declared a new outbreak of Ebola in the Democratic Republic of Congo and Uganda to be an international public health emergency. As NPR's Ping Huang reports, U.S. health officials are working to move exposed Americans out.
5: Dr. Satish Pillai is managing the Ebola response for the U.S. Centers for Disease Control and Prevention.
6: There's one case of Ebola in an American who was exposed as part of their work in the Democratic Republic of Congo. The person developed symptoms over the weekend and tested positive.

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4: The Supreme Court made major decisions on voting just days ahead of primary elections. How else is the court subverting norms? From WAMU and NPR in Washington, this is 1A. Hi, I'm Jen White.
5: And I'm Todd Dwillick. Today on our weekly series, If You Can Keep It, part two of our look at reforming the Supreme Court.
4: The court's decision to further weaken the Voting Rights Act of 1965 lets Alabama use a map the court originally deemed racially discriminatory, and just in time for the state's primary election tomorrow.
5: For some people, it's a step too far in the wrong direction, like Illinois Democratic Congressman Sean Paston.
6: Make absolutely no mistake, the agenda of this Supreme Court and the agenda of the Klan are far too similar.
4: That's coming up after this news.
7: Middle East allies asked him to. Trump says the attack was going to take place tomorrow, but now he's told military leaders to stand down, and NPR's Deepa Shivaram has more.
8: Trump said the upcoming attack on Iran would be delayed for a few days, but also said it might never happen if Iran agrees to a deal.
9: I put it off for a little while, hopefully maybe forever, but possibly for a little while, because we've had very big discussions with Iran.
8: Qatar and the UAE both say a deal is close to happening, which is why they asked Trump to pause the planned attack. Trump says a deal will ultimately have to include Iran agreeing to not have a nuclear weapon. Deepa Shivaram, NPR News, the White House.
7: President Trump had warned that the clock was ticking for Iran to strike a deal or fighting would renew. Defense Secretary Pete Hegseth in Kentucky today, campaigning alongside the Trump-backed challenger to incumbent Thomas Massie in Kentucky's 4th Congressional District. Hegseth, already traveling to the state, and made what he stressed was a personal visit in a last-minute push for Ed Gallrein. Danny Villarreal Martinez, member station WVXU, reports.
10: Hegseth says President Trump requires a, quote, Congress full of warriors, and former U.S. Navy SEAL Ed Gallrein is the best person for the job. At a rally in Hebron, Hegseth called Thomas Massie an obstructionist.
11: President Trump does not need more people in Washington who are trying to make a point, especially from his own party. He needs people willing to help him win, to vote with him when it matters the most.
10: Massie has voted with the Republican Party on issues like voter registration and immigration enforcement, but has been outspoken against the war in Iran. He also continues to call for the release of the Epstein files. For NPR News, I'm Danny Villarreal Martinez.
7: Police in San Diego say they are investigating Monday's shooting at a mosque as a hate crime. The shooting happened at the

0: Islamic Center of San Diego. Police say two teenage suspects opened fire, killing three men before killing themselves. The police chief says the suspects were found dead in a nearby vehicle. The Long Island Railroad is getting back on track. The operators of North America's largest commuter rail system and the unions representing workers have reached an agreement to end their three-day strike. Kevin Sexton is the National Vice President of the Brotherhood of Locomotive Engineers and Trainmen.
1: We are looking forward to our members getting back to work and doing what they do best, which is serving the region. We appreciate everybody's patience during this time.
0: Sexton did not reveal details of the deal, but he did say the union would not have agreed to it if it was not favorable. The union went on strike Saturday, forcing some 250,000 commuters to find alternatives. New York Governor Kathy Hochul says service will start back up Tuesday at noon. This is NPR. A federal judge in Oakland, California, Monday accepted a jury's ruling against Elon Musk. The jury deliberated less than 2 hours in Musk's lawsuit against OpenAI and its top executives. The jury found OpenAI not liable for having allegedly strayed from its original nonprofit mission to benefit humanity, saying Musk waited too long to file his lawsuit and missed the deadline for the statute of limitations. Musk says he will appeal. Prosecutors in Minnesota have charged a U.S. Immigration and Customs Enforcement officer with assault in connection with the shooting of a Venezuelan immigrant in Minneapolis in January during the Trump administration's immigration crackdown. Hennepin County attorney Mary Moriarty said Monday that 53-year-old Christian Castro has been charged with four felony counts and a misdemeanor of falsely reporting a crime. Pope Leo's first encyclical will be about what it means to be human in the era of artificial intelligence. The Vatican says it will be released next week, as NPR's Jason Duros reports.
2: The encyclical's title is Magnificent Humanity. The Vatican says when it's presented next week, Pope Leo will be joined by the co-founder of the tech company Anthropic, Christopher Ola. Anthropic is currently suing the Trump administration for illegal retaliation. Earlier this year, the administration ordered federal departments and agencies to stop using Anthropic's artificial intelligence program because the company refused to allow the U.S. military unrestricted use of its AI technology. The new encyclical comes on the 135th anniversary of another important Vatican document, Rerum Novarum, about human dignity in the industrial age.
0: This is NPR News.
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5: This is 1A. I'm Jen White.
6: And I'm Todd Zwillick. It's been more than 2 weeks since the Supreme Court's decision to weaken the last key provision of the Voting Rights Act of 1965, protected minority voters from discrimination in elections, and that ruling invoked a wave of renewed calls to reform the court.
5: We discussed what those reforms might look like, from expanding the bench to restricting the shadow docket, during the last installment of our weekly politics series, If You Can Keep It. And we heard from so many of you.
7: Regarding the Supreme Court, two things. I do not think they should have lifetime appointments, and I do think they should be expanded.
8: To answer the question, if we have faith in the Supreme Court, answer is absolutely no.
9: What really bothers me is that they seem to abandon even the pretense of nonpartisan objectivity.
10: Numerous Supreme Court justices have lied under oath when they were being questioned about what they were going to do should they become Supreme Court justices, and did the exact opposite of what they said they would do. They should be kicked off.
6: you know, you all have so many perspectives on whether and how to reform the Supreme Court that we're returning to that conversation today, and the stakes for democracy couldn't be higher.
5: Last week, the Supreme Court agreed to immediately finalize its opinion on Louisiana v. Calais by passing its typical 32-day waiting period after a ruling. Days later, Louisiana Senate approved a new congressional map that eliminates one of the state's two majority black and Democratic-leaning districts, giving Republicans an electoral advantage. The court's decision also cleared the way for Alabama to use a map deemed racially discriminatory by a lower court ruling, a ruling the Supreme Court upheld in 2023.
6: Meanwhile, the court has refused to let Virginia use a new congressional map that favors Democrats and was approved by Virginia voters. The court said lawmakers didn't follow proper procedures when putting that question on the ballot. This all comes as in-person primary voting started in Louisiana over the weekend. Mail-in voting was already underway when Calais came down and was halted so that the state could redraw its map. People had already voted and their votes were nullified. Alabama is holding its primary tomorrow. So what happens when the Supreme Court loses credibility among a large swath of Americans? And how can it get it back when partisanship on the bench has become, for a lot of people, the expectation?
5: Joining us for this conversation is Kate Shaw. She's a professor of law at the University of Pennsylvania. She's also co-host of the Strict Scrutiny podcast. Professor Shaw, welcome back.
11: Thank you so much for having me.
5: Also with us is Alicia Bannon. She's the director of the Judiciary Program at the Brennan Center for Justice. Alicia, it's great to have you again.
12: Thank you for having me.
5: And Daniel Epps is with us. He's a professor of at Washington University School of Law. He also co-hosts the podcast Divided Argument. Professor Epps, welcome to 1A.
13: Thanks for having me.
5: And we want to hear from you. Do you trust the current Supreme Court? Why or why not? And if you could reform the court, how would you do it? Email us at 1A@WAMU.org. So, Alicia, before we get into reform, let's talk about the Supreme Court's decision to expedite finalizing its opinion on Calais ahead of Alabama and Louisiana's primary elections. How significant is that move from the court, and what are the implications?
12: Well, I think what's so significant about what the court did in fast-tracking the implementation of Calais is that it really runs against how it has approached other election cases. So for years, the court has applied what's a doctrine known as the Purcell Principle that says that essentially court should avoid making big election changes too close to an election. And repeatedly, the court has applied that principle. So for example, courts have found maps to be discriminatory, and the court has said, well, wait, we can't make a change because it's too close to the election, and so therefore an election should proceed with a discriminatory map. And here we're seeing the court break with how it's approached those cases coming out of Calais, doing so in a context where we're seeing real chaos now in states across the country that are moving very quickly to change maps, sometimes while elections are actually even ongoing.
6: Professor Epps, that's the Purcell principle that Alicia Bannon is referring to. Is the 32-day customary waiting period separate from that? Why usually is there a 32-day waiting period before rulings are finalized, and why was it bypassed here?
14: So typically there is this delay so that one of the parties could come back to the court and say, hey, you really screwed something up. You forgot some important thing, or some argument wasn't raised, and you need to reconsider the ruling. In this instance, the court decided, based on a filing that, nobody's going to come back and there's nothing wrong with this opinion, and we should just go ahead and do it because waiting longer will cause even more chaos. And that's separate from the Purcell principle, which is sort of a rule of discretion. It's sort of this idea that courts should exercise a lot of caution, avoid, really introducing a lot of chaos into elections. And that's something that the court has seemed to kind of cast to the wayside by being at least creating the perception that it's eager to let lawmakers go ahead and completely upend their maps as we head into the election, and indeed as the election in these states are already ongoing.
5: Well, several Democrats are speaking out against the Supreme Court's decision in Calais, including Illinois Representative Sean Casten.
15: Now, Chief Justice Roberts has said that we now live in a colorblind society, to which I would ask you all, does your answer to those questions depend on whether their robe is white or black? Because make absolutely no mistake, the agenda of this Supreme Court and the agenda of the Klan are far too similar.
5: strong statement there from Rep. Kasten. Professor Shaw, Alabama is now moving ahead with a congressional map again. A lower court ruled it was racially discriminatory, a decision the Supreme Court upheld in 2023, arguing it violated Section 2 of the Voting Rights Act. And this is the section that was greatly weakened by the court's decision in Calais in April. The court didn't offer an explanation for why Alabama's map is now constitutional. So how should we understand the court's behavior here?
11: Yeah, I think the Alabama sequence of events is in some ways the hardest to understand on principled terms. I mean, it really does just look like the court putting its thumb on the scale in favor of redrawing the Alabama map in a way that is necessarily going to hurt, injure black voters and advantage the institutional interests of the Republican Party that's redrawing the map in Alabama. So basically, as you already mentioned, 3 years ago, the court actually affirmed a lower court opinion that had found Alabama's congressional map illegal. And Calais, the Louisiana case, didn't overturn that earlier Alabama case. It said it sort of raised some different issues, but it wasn't actually touching it. And then actually post-2023, so after the Alabama case in the Supreme Court, there had been additional litigation in Alabama finding that the Alabama map was intentionally discriminatory against black voters.
5: And intention was an important element of the Calais ruling.
11: Right, which would seem right under Calais to still be something unlawful, intentional racial discrimination. And the Supreme Court didn't even bother to tell us why it was allowing Alabama lawmakers to move forward with a map that had been deemed intentionally discriminatory. And so it's hard to know, did Calais mean what it said, that intentional discrimination is still unlawful, or is that now okay too? And because the Alabama order was issued on the shadow docket without explanation, we don't know. And so I do think it leaves a very negative impression of the court sort of rushing to allow these maximalist implementations of Calais without any explanation.
6: So without any explanation and then negative impressions, let's talk about that. I mean, Alicia Bannon, the court hasn't offered any explanation, as Kate Shaw says. How does that leave room for speculation about its motivations? We heard this statement from a congressman on the color of the robes. I mean, it couldn't be more incendiary, but that's giving voice to a perception based on the court's actions.
12: I do think that we're seeing real concerns being raised that it is hard to explain some of the activities of the court without putting some kind of a partisan lens on it. So I do think the fact that there's no explanations being given is certainly contributing to a perception of illegitimacy in how the court is approaching these cases. As Kate was observing, in Alabama, you had a lower court finding of intentional discrimination. That was not at issue in Calais. And at the very least, the court owed the public an explanation as to why it was weighing in now, and so that we can be confident that it's actually treating like cases alike.
5: We got this email from Stephen who says, it's interesting that SCOTUS changed Section 2 of the voting rights law, making gerrymandering worse by diluting the power of minorities, but upholds the Virginia Supreme Court's decision to knock down a recent vote to further gerrymander the state based on political affiliation. Now, last Friday, the Supreme Court said that Virginia could not use a new congressional map that favored Democrats the same week it cleared the way for Alabama's congressional map that favors Republicans. Professor Epps, how is the court explaining that move?
14: So I think the Virginia case is a little bit more complicated because there, you know, it was a decision of the Virginia Supreme Court that had said this doesn't comply with the Virginia state constitution. And there was an attempt to get that to the Supreme Court, and there is some precedent for the idea that under extreme circumstances, the U.S. Supreme Court could come in and say, hey, state Supreme Court, the way you've interpreted your own constitution is so out of whack that you've taken away the power of your state legislature to draw election district boundaries. And that was actually an argument that had been being pushed in recent years by Republican lawmakers to try to push back on their own state Supreme Courts, which were trying to rein in gerrymandering a little bit. And here the valence of that was flipped. And, you know, perhaps, you know, unsurprisingly, given, you know, what we think about the court right now, the court had absolutely zero interest in that argument. One line denial. No explanation, no separate writing, no one noting any dissent.
5: We're speaking to law professors Daniel Epps and Kate Shaw. Also with us, Alicia Bannon from the Brennan Center for Justice. Chief Justice John Roberts recently defended the Supreme Court, saying justices are not, quote, political actors. But support for the court largely breaks down along party lines. So coming up, we discuss partisanship on the court and what it means for the institution's integrity. Jay writes, when Donald Trump ran for president in 2016 in a bid to get black voters Pelosi asked them, how much worse could it be for you if you were elected? But the Supreme Court appointees and urging Republicans to redistrict, the Voting Rights Act has been eviscerated and black Americans now see how worse it can get for them. The possibility that Republicans would support reforming the Supreme Court is as likely as the Pope converting to Islam. However, we must keep trying to push for Supreme Court reform in order to save our democracy. We'd love to hear from you. 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I'm Jen White.
13: And I'm Todd Zwilling.
5: We'll be right back.

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3: This is 1A. I'm Jen White.
4: And I'm Todd Zwillick for today's installment of our weekly politics series, If You Can Keep It, part two of our discussion on reforming the Supreme Court, whether we should and what it would take. And it's after we heard from so many of you on this issue.
3: We're joined by Kate Shaw. She's a professor of law at the University of Pennsylvania. She also co-hosts the Strict Scrutiny podcast. Also with us is Alicia Bannon. She's the director of the Judiciary Program at the Brennan Center for Justice, and Daniel Epps. He's a professor at Washington University School of Law and co-hosts the podcast Divided Judge Argument. We got this from Jim, who writes, "We need a complete overhaul of our federal judiciary. The court should have at least 21 members, diluting the power any one person has when serving. One member from every circuit and appeals court. Members of SCOTUS should rotate into the court from the circuits and appeals court, so there are no appointments directly to the court. The justices should also be ethically accountable, just as other federal justices are. Lastly, all administrative judges across the federal government should be centralized into the federal judiciary, making them completely independent of the executive, and all legal decisions that are issued at the federal level should be issued from the judicial arm of the government." So Jim did a lot of thinking about this.
4: He thought it through. That's a long list of recommended reforms. Let's talk about some of them. We talked about expanding the court during the last installment of If You Can Keep It last week. You can find that conversation on our website at the1a.org. And of course, we want to hear from you. So many of you have been writing in. It's why we decided to revisit this for a second week, because of you. If you could reform the Supreme Court, how would you do it? Email us 1a@wamu.org.
3: We got this question from Stephen, who asks, "I've read that Justice Samuel Alito relied on misleading data to support his case gutting the Voting Rights Act. Are there any checks and balances in place to revisit this and force the court to rethink their decision?" Now, Stephen's likely referring to a recent review from The Guardian. It found that Justice Alito's claim that black voter turnout exceeded white voter turnout in two of the five recent presidential elections, nationally and in Louisiana, that it was based on misleading data from the Justice Department. And this was a crucial data point in Alito's argument that the kind of discrimination the Voting Rights Act was designed to prevent no longer exists. Professor Epps, your thoughts?
5: So, I think one way to deal with something like that is a party could come back and say, "Hey, in your opinion, Justice, you relied on this fact, and this was wrong." That happens sometimes, and I think basically always the result is maybe they edit the opinion at best, and they say, "Well, we still reached the same result, and that was just a side point." And I think that goes to the fact that a lot of people think that Supreme Court opinions are often just a way to justify an outcome they're going to reach anyways. Mm-hmm. And I think that certainly would be the case here. I don't think, fly-specking, something like that, is going to cause the court to reconsider its view.
4: Well, we were talking about the timing before the break, the court sort of abandoning its Purcell norm and its 32-day norm to drop this decision onto Louisiana and Alabama. There's an additional part of the timing here I just want to get to very quickly. Yes, a Voting Rights Act decision that nullified votes in Louisiana came right before Alabama's primary. But it's more than that, Kate Shaw. The country is also in the middle of a separate partisan war over gerrymandering, quite separate from the VRA, Voting Rights Act issues. And the court also decided to do all this in the middle of a partisan war, and jumble all of the redistricting together. They decided to do that.
6: Absolutely. And so a couple of points on the timing. One, so Calais decided at the end of April, and in many ways, that was the worst possible time to do it. So this case was argued last fall. It had actually been previously argued. It was re-argued in the fall. And the parties asked the court to move quickly, which I think everyone thought meant, you know, end of December or January, so that states really knew what the legal framework they were working within looked like and they could draw their districts accordingly. So if that had happened early, you know, I think the decision still, to my mind anyway, would have been deeply wrong, but it would have given states the time to responsibly read, or irresponsibly as the case may be, but to redraw their districts so everyone knew where they were voting and for whom in a timely fashion. If they'd waited until... Yeah, go ahead.
3: And just even beyond drawing the districts, we're talking about ballots. We're talking about people knowing who they can legally vote for as well. And that takes time and money for the people who manage our election systems to actually prepare.
6: Absolutely. And so, and if they'd waited until late June, the districts would have been drawn and the ballots would have been ready and people would have again known where and where they were voting and what their choices were. I think late April was kind of a maximally chaotic time to do this. So as we've been saying, Louisiana, tens of thousands of voters had already cast their ballots, ballots that have now been thrown out because new maps have been drawn. Alabama was on the eve of this election and other states have moved very quickly to change their maps fundamentally. And so it did feel like kind of a chaos maximizing moment to drop this decision. And as you said, it's happening in an already chaotic landscape in which states are moving to redraw their districts to maximize partisan advantage because the Supreme Court has unshackled legislatures to do that in its decision separate from this Calais decision, this decision called Rucho, that said that the Supreme Court and federal courts in general couldn't adjudicate challenges to partisan gerrymandering. Those were what are known as non-justiciable political questions. So partisan gerrymandering may be problematic, it may be undemocratic, but it's not something federal courts can remedy. And then in Calais, the two sort of come together because Calais really elevated this kind of prerogative to engage in partisan gerrymandering to almost a constitutional entitlement on the part of state legislatures and sort of said the VRA interferes with the ability of state legislatures to maximize their partisan advantage by drawing districts that help their party. And so I think that we are in essentially uncharted waters in terms of both kind of allowing legislatures to entrench themselves in power by, you know, maximizing the sort of advantages of the maps they draw to their political parties. And also, as we've seen states across the South race to maximize partisan advantage and to eliminate historically majority black districts, we are seeing, I think, the sort of real profound dilution of the voting power of black voters across the South. And so I think the consequences are incredibly significant. And those two sort of gerrymandering trends are kind of converging in the Calais opinion and its implementation.
3: Well, at a recent conference for judges and lawyers in Pennsylvania, Chief Justice John Roberts said, quote, "I think people view us as purely political actors, which I don't think is an accurate understanding of what we do," end quote. But last month, Justice Ketanji Brown Jackson criticized her conservative colleagues' use of emergency orders to advance President Trump's policies on immigration, federal funding cuts, and much more, saying, quote, "There is value in avoiding having the court continually touching the third rail of every divisive policy issue in American life," end quote. As we said earlier, the court's decision to let Alabama use a congressional map it originally deemed racially discriminatory began with Alabama officials requesting an emergency ruling.
4: And during our last discussion last week on reforming the Supreme Court, we talked to Professor Jack Balkin, a professor of constitutional law at Yale. He also served on the Presidential Commission on the Supreme Court, and he talked about the kind of public support that's lacking when it comes to the court and why that's dangerous.
7: The Supreme Court's legitimacy depends a great deal not on the views of partisans, because those go up and down like a yo-yo. They really depend on what's called diffuse support. Diffuse support is people who basically say, "I don't know, I'm not a lawyer, I don't know what the cases say, I don't read them, but I generally think that the Supreme Court is doing the best they can." Essentially, over the last couple of decades, the Supreme Court has moved from a situation with very high diffuse support, to a situation where diffuse support is essentially cratered.
4: Professor Epps, do you have a view on how the Supreme Court's contradictory actions around Alabama's congressional map, Virginia, Alabama, Louisiana, the timing that Kate Shaw talked about, is feeding into what he just referred to there as the diffuse support for the court, just the generalized idea that they're politicians, not judges?
5: Yeah, I think that's absolutely right. I mean, and I think that, you know, the Supreme Court's legitimacy is really premised on kind of a common understanding across all ideological spectra of our society that it's worth it to have a court, that we want to have an institution that maybe we're not going to agree with them all the time, but we can bring our most important disputes there and they can resolve them in a way everyone can live with. And I think part of that depends on people just looking at the court and thinking it's not consistently advancing the agenda of one political party. And, you know, for a long time that was true. I mean, you had a court that, you know, had a certain ideology but would do unpredictable things. You know, you had a somewhat conservative court but that would rule in favor of same-sex marriage. And now as people step back and maybe they're not, you know, reading all the filings in these shadow docket cases, but they see case after case after case after case after case that seems to favor the interests of the Republican Party, it's really hard for people to believe that this is an institution that's doing something different than politics, even if the justices themselves believe they're doing something different than politics.
3: You know, Alicia, we refer to justices as being liberal and conservative, but their decisions, as Professor Epps just said, are not meant to be influenced by politics, but they are appointed by presidents who do belong to political parties. And the justices don't always rule along ideological lines. We've even seen that with this court. But what does it mean that we've come to anticipate a level of partisanship from the Supreme Court? What are the stakes for our democracy?
8: Well, one way that this court is different than previous iterations of the Supreme Court is that if you look at the membership of the court, the ideological composition is perfectly predicted by the president who appointed each justice. So it didn't always used to be the case. So liberal justices like Justice Stevens, Justice Souter were appointed by Republican presidents. Now we've seen a real kind of sharpening of the relationship between kind of ideology and party in a way that I think has contributed to perceptions of the court's politicization. I mean, stepping back, I think the court is obviously tied up in politics. The judiciary is a branch of government. I think what we're seeing now is something different, which is the court kind of reaching to inject itself into the greatest political controversies we're facing as a country, injecting itself into politics in this very direct way, and often going against precedent, going against procedural norms that were intended to constrain the court's power. And so I think it's that combination that's really contributing to this perception of a court that isn't really acting like a court right now.
3: We're talking to Alicia Bannon from the Brennan Center for Justice and law professors Kate Shaw and Daniel Epps. We're also hearing from lots of you. Carl writes, clearly the Supreme Court needs serious work. My ideas include term limits from 20 to 25 years with staggered terms to avoid any one president from having excessive influence. The court should have one justice for each of the federal circuits. Given the gravity of their decisions, court justice confirmations should require a two-thirds majority in Congress, and any departure in practice from statements made under oath during confirmation should be grounds for immediate impeachment and, if removed, disbarment. We shouldn't even have to say this, but justices should also be required to be attorneys. There's still time to add your voice to the conversation. If you think the Supreme Court needs to be reformed, tell us what you do. But maybe you think the court is fine, just the way it is. We want to hear about that, too. Email us at 1A@WAMU.org. I'm Jen White here with Todd Zwillick. 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
4: And we're getting so many suggestions for reforming the court. We got a lot of experts out there. Some of you probably are experts, given the detail of some of the suggestions that we got. Kate Shaw, here's the thing. The Supreme Court is self-policing. They make their own rules. But Congress has a say here. Congress has the power to set a lot of rules for the court, certainly to set its structure, its size, term limits maybe, if that's what people want. We've got a very, very weak Congress right now doing, I dare say, one thing I know is, I don't know much, I know Congress, they're not doing anything these days. They're too weak to reform the Supreme Court. What do we do?
6: Well, we need to demand better from them, right? So I think that, of course, a lot of the problem, I think, with this kind of out-of-control Supreme Court is a Congress that has shown itself unwilling to regulate the court. And I think the court has sent signals that it won't look kindly on any efforts to regulate it by Congress. So Alito gave this kind of jaw-dropping opinion to the interview, to the Wall Street Journal in 2023, in which he said, no provision in the Constitution gives the Congress the authority to regulate the Supreme Court, period, which I think is just flatly wrong and also kind of a stunning statement that Congress has a lot of authority to regulate the kinds of cases the Supreme Court hears. It, I think, could mandate an ethics code that actually is binding upon the Supreme Court justices. It could limit in various ways what they can do on the shadow docket or how they have to proceed on the shadow docket. It certainly can set the size by statute. I don't think anyone seriously disputes that. So Congress has a ton of authority. And it hasn't used it with respect to the regulation of the Supreme Court. But, I mean, one other thing is Congress has passed a lot of statutes, and the Supreme Court, so in some ways saying, well, Congress needs to sort of step in is not an entire answer, because Congress has done many things and the Supreme Court has been pretty contemptuous of congressional authority. So obviously the Calais decision invalidating a key provision of the 1965 Voting Rights Act is just the most recent and egregious example. But there are tons of examples of the Supreme Court acting in ways that are wildly inconsistent with and, you know, undoing the choices made by the democratically accountable branches of government like Congress. And to be clear, as Dan Epps was just saying, you know, courts in a democracy, you know, sometimes act in ways that don't accord with majority will, right? Sometimes the majority acts to oppress groups that are too small or powerless to protect themselves. We want a court that's properly functioning to sometimes do that important rights protecting function. But I think we've seen the court in some ways sort of doing the opposite and under protecting rights, over protecting majority interests in certain respects, but only some majority interests, and fundamentally not acting to facilitate the kind of functioning of the democratic process, but rather undermining it.
3: We heard from Brian, who writes, the court should not be changed. The whole point is not to have it changed at the whims of the political parties, in this case, the Democratic Party. On the other hand, voting districts should not be erratically shaped to influence who is included in a particular district. Parties should not be a factor in shaping districts, neither should race or any other factors. Professor Epps, I mean, to that point, do you see this in this moment as a strictly partisan exercise, calls to reform the court?
5: So I'll just say I actually really liked that point, in that it sort of draws this connection between this idea of court expansion, which, you know, Republicans say is this terrible, terrible power grab. You know, you have a party trying to grab control of the court, and connecting it to partisan gerrymandering, which I really think it's the same thing, right? It's in the sense that it's one party using its power to try to, like, change the actual underlying structure of power. So I think that's really, really important.
3: And so to your mind in this moment, is this a partisan exercise that we're seeing, these calls to reform the court? Or do you see it as a broader question about how the court functions as a whole?
5: Yeah. I think it's both. I mean, I think that there's a mix of motivations. And, you know, I think some people are just very unhappy about the court's rulings and want to change it. But I think there's a lot of people who just think that, you know, whatever your politics are, this is heading in a bad direction. Right. If we have a court that is losing its ability to command respect from people that disagree with its decisions, that is a bad thing, not just for Democrats, but it's a bad thing for the country. And we should figure out some way to reorient things there where we don't end in that kind of death spiral, which we're currently on.
3: We're speaking to Daniel Epps and Kate Shaw. They're both law professors. Also with us, Alicia Bannon from the Brennan Center for Justice. Do you trust the current Supreme Court? Tell us why or why not. And if you could reform the court, how would you do it? Email us at 1A at WAMU.org. I'm Jen White.
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7: Back to our conversation in a moment, but first a word about what's coming up tomorrow. The long-running debate over the founders' intentions about religion in the United States has once again been thrust into the spotlight with Sunday's National Day of Prayer. It's part of the Trump administration's plans to mark the nation's 250th anniversary. On Tuesday, we'll be broadcasting in front of a live audience at Katzen Auditorium at American University in partnership with Religious News Service, and we'd love to hear from you. What does this day of prayer mean for Americans of non-Christian faiths? Is the president promoting Christian nationalism rather than religious freedom? 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Email us at 1A@WAMU.org. Now let's get back to today's installment of our weekly politics series, If You Can Keep It, on reforming the Supreme Court and whether and what it would take to do it. We're here with Kate Shaw. She's a professor of law at the University of Pennsylvania. She's also co-host of the Strict Scrutiny podcast. Also with us, Alicia Bannon. She's the director of the Judiciary Program at the Brennan Center for Justice. And Daniel Epps. He's a professor at Washington University's School of Law. He's also co-host of the podcast, Divided Argument.
8: And we're on week two of our discussion about if and how to reform the Supreme Court, because so many of you reached out during last week's show, all during this week, and while we're on the air now. We got this from Keegan, who says, one idea that I first heard during the 2020 elections from Pete Buttigieg was to reform the court in the following way. Have a 15-member court, 5 appointed by Republicans, 5 appointed by Democrats, the other 5 appointed by unanimous consent of the other 10. It would having a model like this would eliminate much of the partisan issues that we currently see on the court. Professor Epps, I think this is actually a proposal that you and your colleagues came up with, that Mayor Pete Buttigieg, former transportation secretary, that he later endorsed. What do you think this would solve? How would it solve some of the issues on the court that Keegan is advocating for here?
9: I'll just say you have very informed listeners.
7: We do.
9: So the idea behind this proposal is try to find a way to get back to a court that isn't just seen as partisan and isn't just seen as handing out wins for one side. Something like what, you know, we think the court looked like for a much bigger part of the 20th century, before you had increasing polarization in the parties, increasing polarization in legal culture, right? We now have like the Federal Society, we have basically two different legal worlds, and before the abolition of the Senate filibuster, right? So we now have a system that's designed to select for, you know, pretty extreme partisan views, at least in terms of the outcomes they want to reach. And the idea behind our proposal was, is there some structural way to rebuild a court that has the center, a center that doesn't just map onto one or the other political parties? And I think that a court that looks like that is one that's more likely to command the kind of long-term support that the court needs.
7: Well, we're getting so many suggestions from you, and we want to get to as many of them as we can in the time we have left. Matt writes, my suggestion is to reform the court so they cannot pick the cases they hear. The cases should be picked by a rotating body of judges from the courts of appeals, one judge from each district, and a new panel every year. Professor Shaw, what do you make of that suggestion?
10: It's not one that I've heard, but I don't see any constitutional problem with it. And I think that's kind of interesting. I mean, I do think that the agenda control that the Supreme Court currently has, they can basically decide what questions they should be asked so that they can supply the answers that they want to give, with the exception of a very small minority of cases that have what's called mandatory jurisdiction. So some cases the court has to hear, but most of them it can hear, it cannot hear. But kind of outsourcing that function, choosing the cases, I think would actually be a pretty interesting innovation. You know, there might still be other reforms that are necessary, but I think that's one. I think your listener is onto something, and I think that's something that should be that could well warrant some serious thought.
8: Okay, here's the next one. This is from Augustus. Alicia Bannon will give this one to you. Augustus says the 9 new justices would be appointed on a regular schedule, one every 2 years over the course of 18 years. That spans 4.5 presidential terms and thereby assigns the appointments to 3 to 5 different presidents, depending on how the intervening elections turn out. Appointments happen in the first and third years of the presidential term, following the presidential election and the midterm congressional elections. That is, each appointment is preceded by a vote of confidence from the electorate, and no appointment is made during an election year. So there's Augustus trying to have a rotating system of appointments with elections in between so that there's the consent of the public. Alicia Bannon, what do you think about that suggestion?
11: Well, I think proposals that look to regularize appointments of justices are very promising. Again, I don't think there's any constitutional issue with that. And I think there's two reasons why I think that would be really beneficial. One is that it would kind of tighten the democratic link between the court and the public, but in a way that still respects judicial independence. So in other words, as presidents turn over time, you would have the court evolving to kind of reflect public values. Right now, you've had presidents have a wildly different impact on the composition of the court. Jimmy Carter didn't have a single Supreme Court nominee in his term. In President Trump's first term, he had 3. And there's no reason from kind of democratic theory why presidents should have such different imprints on the court. I also think that kind of a regularized system might help turn the temperature down on judicial nominations, because you wouldn't have these high stakes moments when all of a sudden the court would be on the line. You would have a predictable system where each president would have the same imprint on the court.
7: Well, that brings us to the confirmation process. Another Supreme Court reform that's come up for many of our listeners is changing that process by which justices end up on the court in the first place. So, Professor Shaw, just really quickly walk us through how that process currently works.
10: Well, sure. You know, under the Constitution, presidents nominate and the Senate advises and consents to the confirmation of Supreme Court justices. In the modern era, those have involved hearings that are televised before the Senate Judiciary Committee, and they are now kind of highly politicized, sort of very choreographed, not terribly informative undertakings in which senators give speeches and pose questions to justices, and justices kind of dodge and evade really giving meaningful answers to most of those questions, often invoking this idea that they can't really opine on things that might come before the court. And no one learns much about the jurists or, I think, about the judicial system. And I think that, you know, beyond just the kind of the televised confirmation hearings, there has been this selection process that in some ways the sort of 3 selections made in President Trump's first term represent the sort of culmination of, which is presidents trying, you know, very carefully to ensure that they are going to have confidence in the votes cast by their nominees in any particular case. And that means usually just nominating sitting appeals court judges who have a track record of votes and sometimes academic writings, rather than drawing, as presidents used to, from state courts, governors, senators, sort of individuals with kind of a range of backgrounds and experiences, and just kind of sharp legal minds. And I think that returning to that kind of experiential diversity in terms of the nominees that presidents turn to, and also maybe fundamentally overhauling the actual Senate confirmation process would both be, you know, constructive developments in terms of the court that we end up with.
7: Well, we got this from John, who writes, in order to moderate the extreme positions on the court, you shouldn't be able to get a Supreme Court nominee on the bench without a 75% majority in the Senate. And Professor Epps, are there any reforms you'd like to see in the confirmation process?
9: So I totally agree with trying to get back to a system where a nominee has to have much more consensus support, right? And I think that the disciplining effect of the threat of the Senate filibuster for Supreme Court nominees did push, you know, the nominees towards more moderation. And when, you know, the Republicans abandoned that in 2017, we lost that. I think it would be hard to just, you know, snap your fingers and get back there, right? Because the parties are so polarized and our legal culture is so polarized. And it's now kind of hard for me to even imagine who the nominees are that might plausibly get that level of support from senators on both sides. I would like to figure out a way to get our political and legal culture back there. Mm. I don't totally know, you know, I think it's more than one reform that has to get us there. I mean, I think, you know, you think about changing our political culture, we'd have to change the way we draw districts, right? It's all tied up with gerrymandering, right? Which selects for the most extreme and most polarized members of political parties in Congress.
8: Well, we got this from Jan, who said, in order to reform the Supreme Court, you have to first reform Congress and get them back to being a place where ideas are deliberated and discussed, not just blocked by one side or the other. Removing the limits set to cap members of the House and going by population as originally envisioned would be a great start by injecting new people and new ideas into the mix. That might go someplace toward reform more broadly. But Alicia, back to the Senate floor that Professor Epps was just talking about, John recommended a 75% majority in the Senate. They've gone in exactly the opposite direction over the course of decades. The filibuster used to be 67 votes. Then it was 60. Now it's nothing. Now it's 50-vote bare majority. It is, forget about cooling saucer. It's a boiling hot cauldron in the Senate now when it comes to the Supreme Court. So what about the idea of engineering more ideological consensus in the Senate? Is it possible?
11: Well, I think it is challenging with the current partisan divisions that we see right now. It used to be that most Supreme Court nominees were confirmed by supermajorities across party lines, and increasingly we're seeing you know, close to or entirely party line votes in the confirmation process. And there's a lot of reasons for that, but part of it is that, you know, we have a political and legal culture right now that is so polarized. I think there are other reforms we could be thinking about with respect to the confirmation process. I mean, one small but significant one would be to address what we saw when Merrick Garland was nominated by President Obama and wasn't given a hearing or a vote. I think you could, one sort of very specific but important reform, I think, would be a fast-track process in the Senate that would ensure that any nominees are at least get consideration, and that senators have to take a public stand, take a public vote, and take public heat if they're not moving forward with qualified nominees.
7: We're speaking to Alicia Bannon from the Brennan Center for Justice and law professors Kate Shaw and Daniel Epps. I'm Jen White here with Todd Zwillick. You're listening to 1A. I want to kind of focus in in this last moments we have on what the American public can do. Rick writes, what really needs to be done to bring the Supreme Court back to the political center of American life would be to allow specific Supreme Court decisions made within the last 10 or 20 years regarding decisions directly affecting voting or the configuration of House districts to be subject to a national vote based solely on a majority of the electorate casting ballots. My rationale for this proposal is that creating term limits for Supreme Court justices or expanding the numerical size of the court does not change the nature of the underlying game. Each political party will still utilize whatever political power they have to control the composition of the court. I would be most interested to hear some of the reactions to my proposal from any of your guests. So really, what Rick is proposing there is saying, here's the decision, American public, what do you think?
8: Ratify it if you want to.
7: Yeah. Professor Epps, your thoughts?
9: So I think it's, you know, really interesting. I mean, I think it's the kind of proposal that I think would require, you know, Congress to get the ball rolling by sort of establishing this framework. You know, I think if you were trying to make it binding, there's some constitutional problems there. But I think more generally, I like the spirit of the proposal, which is I think that if people want to change things, they just have to keep being loud, because there are some lessons from history, which are that the court is willing to stand up to the elected branches and the American people for a little bit, but eventually they back down. The court is always very cautious about getting into these, you know, head-on collisions with politics. And eventually, I think if it becomes clear to the court that it's just way out over its skis, it's going to have to rein itself in. And that can happen in a lot of different ways, but I think that keeping the kind of political conversation and the political volume loud is a way to do that.
8: More ideas coming from listeners. Judith writes, there should be video cameras in the courtroom. Justices are our employees. We should be able to see how they work. That's transparency at the most basic level. Kate Shaw, what do you think?
10: I'm not sure the pivot to video has been good for a political anywhere, so I am not that enthusiastic about the proposal. The spirit, though, is right. The court is a deeply non-transparent institution, kind of, you know, I think that deliberately so, and I think that any transparency-forcing mechanism, make them give the reasons for their shadow docket orders, make them tell us how they're voting on those orders, obviously make them do more robust disclosure, you know, in the ethics vein, all of those kinds of pro-transparency reforms, I think, are to the good. But I think I personally draw the line on in video.
7: Well, we got this message from one of you. Alexander Hamilton wrote that the executive branch has the power of the sword, the legislative branch has the power of the purse, the judiciary has nothing but the fidelity of the governed. That fidelity depends solely on the perceived legitimacy of the court. The justices have profoundly damaged the court because at the end of the day, the only thing that sustains the court's legitimacy and its power as a co-equal branch of government is respect. And Kevin asks, does anyone believe significant Supreme Court reform is possible in the next decade? So as we wrap up here just briefly, Professor Shaw, I'll come to you first. What do you think?
10: I want to underscore something that Dan Epps just said, which is that I think that significant reform can happen even if the specific legislative proposals that we are batting around aren't ever implemented. I do think that robust public debate and discourse about the Supreme Court just is a reminder that it is a democratic institution. It is part of our system. It doesn't stand outside of it. And when it errs, as I think it badly has in recent years, like, we should be actively talking about ways to change and fix it. And I think that could have the effect of causing the court to demonstrate some more internal restraint. Or it may mean we end up with some but not all of this kind of laundry list of possibilities. But I think that sort of sufficient, sustained public attention, both demands of our elected representatives and just broad public conversation, actually could in the next decade bear some fruit. So I think it's important for us to keep trying.
7: Alicia, in just a couple of sentences, I'll give you the last word.
11: I agree. I think that it's up to us to create the political momentum and political opportunity for Supreme Court reform. We've already seen the court is both very unpopular, and there are a number of reforms like ethics, term limits, that have broad and bipartisan support. And so I think what we need to see in the coming years is increased public clamoring so that members of Congress, as well as the Supreme Court, are feeling that pressure, and that we have the opportunity to really rethink the way this institution is functioning in our democracy.
7: Well, that's Alicia Bannon. She's the director of the Judiciary Program at the Brennan Center for Justice. Also with us, Daniel Epps, a professor at Washington University School of Law and co-host of the podcast Divided Argument, and Kate Shaw, professor of law at the University of Pennsylvania and co-host of the Strict Scrutiny podcast. Thanks to you all. Tomorrow, 1A will broadcast live from American University for the nation's 250th birthday. Nyla Boodoo will moderate a discussion on religious liberty and how it's shaping the country. I'll be back on Thursday. Today's producer was Haley Blassingame. This program comes to you from WAMU, part of American University in Washington, distributed by NPR. I'm Jen White.
8: And I'm Todd Zwillick.
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2: 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Hi, I'm Jen White. 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Our Cyber Monday series returns with a crypto crime case study and what you need to know. 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
3: PR News, I'm Giles Snyder. The special agent in charge of the FBI San Diego field office, Mark Bremley, is asking the public for help in the investigation into Monday's shooting at San Diego County's largest mosque.
4: As we work through this investigation, we ask for your patience to determine any motive and facts associated with the shooting. The FBI continues to ask for the public's help in providing any information that could help us resolve this investigation. We remind the public that any detail, no matter how small, could be useful.
3: Police say two teenage suspects opened fire at the Islamic Center of San Diego, killing three men. The suspects were found dead in a car of apparent self-inflicted gunshot wounds. President Trump says he's holding off on a military strike on Iran planned for Tuesday. In a social media post, Trump said serious negotiations are underway to end the war. Trump later told reporters that U.S. allies in the Gulf asked him to put off the attack because they feel a deal is close. Federal judge has dismissed the case President Trump filed against the IRS over the leak of his tax returns years ago. NPR's Carrie Johnson reports it was the first known instance of a president suing the government he leads.
5: U.S. District Judge Kathleen Williams says court rules allow a plaintiff to walk away from a case if they file no papers, and there's no role now for her to review the IRS dispute. The Justice Department says Trump will receive an apology, but no financial payment. Instead, DOJ is launching what it calls an anti-weaponization fund of nearly $1.8 billion to compensate people who allegedly were unfairly prosecuted by the Biden administration. That could include defendants who stormed the Capitol and attacked law enforcement on January 6, 2021. Donald Sherman of Citizens for Responsibility and Ethics in Washington says the deal is among the most corrupt in U.S. history. Carrie Johnson, NPR News, Washington.
3: The State Department says it's working closely with the CDC and the Pentagon to plan for possible evacuations of Americans affected by an Ebola outbreak in Africa. NPR's Michelle Kellerman reports the U.S. is imposing some travel restrictions as well.
6: The State Department says its embassies in the Democratic Republic of Congo, Rwanda, South Sudan, and Uganda are tracking the Ebola outbreak and communicating with Americans in the region. The department has issued a series of travel warnings and is barring visits by foreign nationals who have been in the DRC, South Sudan, and Uganda within the last 21 days.

0: A statement says the U.S. may repatriate Americans depending on their exposure and health needs. The department adds that it has authorized an initial $13 million and is preparing to announce more aid. The Trump administration dismantled America's main aid agency last year and withdrew hundreds of millions in funding from the World Health Organization. Michelle Kellerman, NPR News, the State Department.
1: This is NPR. The Long Island Railroad is back on track. The operators of North America's largest commuter rail system and the unions representing workers have reached an agreement. The union went on strike Saturday, forcing some 250,000 commuters to find alternatives. New York Governor Kathy Hochul says service will start back up Tuesday at noon. Former Los Angeles Police Detective Mark Furman has died. He was 74. A coroner said Monday that Furman died last week in Idaho, where he had moved years ago. Furman was one of the first two police detectives sent to investigate the 1994 killings of O.J. Simpson's former wife, Nicole Brown Simpson, and her friend Ronald Goldman. He was convicted of lying during testimony at O.J. Simpson's murder trial. New research suggests that heading a soccer ball can affect the health of a person's brain. NPR's Sean Hamilton has more on a study in the journal JAMA Neurology.
2: Researchers used video recordings to study head impacts among more than 300 amateur male soccer players in the Netherlands. The scientists measured levels of proteins in the blood that are associated with brain injury. They found that after a match, players who experienced one or more high-impact headers had increased levels of a protein called SB100, which indicates damage to brain cells. The more high-impact headers a player had, the greater the increase in SB100. Previous studies have found that professional soccer players are at higher risk for neurodegenerative diseases, including Alzheimer's. The authors say this study suggests amateur athletes may also face long-term risks. John Hamilton, NPR News.
1: I'm Giles Snyder. 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
5: This is 1A. I'm Jen White. 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Enable two-factor authentication. But what happens when the threat no longer looks suspicious? When the attack is built not around malicious code, but around ordinary human interaction? The routines we trust, the prompts we click through, the video calls and digital workflows that shape our working lives. 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Here to talk about that as part of our regular Cyber Monday series is Dina Temple-Raston, host and managing editor of Click Here. 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
6: Thanks so much.
5: And we want to hear from you. Has anyone ever tried to scam you to get access to your digital valuables? What happened and how was it resolved? Email us at 1A@WAMU.org. So Dina, let's just start with where we are right now in this moment. How well are traditional cyber defense practices standing up against hacking schemes?
6: Well, I think cybercrime has really evolved. A decade ago, a lot of the attacks just depended on scale. Mm-hmm. You'd blast out millions of phishing emails, hope a few people clicked. Now you're seeing something much more tailored, more behavioral, more patient. And hackers are spending more time studying how you work or how people work and then how they trust things that are online, and then they exploit that.
5: So walk us through what these new hacking strategies look like in practice.
6: Well, in practice, it means that attackers are increasingly designing these interactions that feel legitimate enough to bypass whatever our internal alarm systems were. You remember the old phishing emails, there were spelling mistakes,
5: right,
6: and the English was poor, and that sort of was a big red flag. But what they understand now is that most people no longer experience the internet as a place that's separate from real life. The internet is our work now. It's our banking. It's our relationships. It's partly our identity. You can thank COVID for that. So if someone can convincingly insert themselves into these workflows of your life, they can get amazing access really quickly.
7: We've talked before about social engineering and how hackers are using it to gain access to computers, to digital systems. But what I hear you describing sounds a little different. How are these strategies and operations evolving in their sophistication?
6: Well, they're much more sophisticated, partly because attackers now have a lot more raw material to work with. Think about how much of ourselves we publish online, right? Our jobs, our routines, our colleagues, our friends, even the way we speak. And at the same time, remote work has normalized a kind of accelerated trust. You're constantly meeting people you've never met before in person, right? You're jumping onto calls, you're sharing screens, you're collaborating instantly, even though you don't know them very well. And while that does create a kind of efficiency, it also creates amazing opportunities for manipulation.
7: So, I mean, just remind us what social engineering means, especially in this context.
6: Well, I think it's based on trust, right? So you see something, it looks okay to you, and so you click on it, assuming it's somebody you know. And that's what they're working with. They're looking at your trust and how they can exploit it. And social engineering, it sounds very fancy, but all it is, you know, a bait and switch.
7: Well, we got this voicemail from one of you.
8: Hi, my name is Kathy. I am from West Olive, Michigan. As a realtor, every week I'm getting someone that wants to do a Zoom call claiming that they're a client, a new client, someone looking for a home, and they want to meet me via Zoom, and I always say no.
7: Kathy, thanks for that message. So Kathy is being very cautious in her interactions with potential new clients, but it seems to me, Dina, that in many ways the systems that make modern work possible, and again, it's changed dramatically since COVID, are also creating opportunities for people who want to take advantage of those systems. How do we keep those vulnerabilities to a minimum?
6: Well, there's a whole another layer to this, which is a lot of platforms that we've folded into our lives are optimized for ease of use, not suspicion. So they want our interactions to feel frictionless, right? The way you stop an attacker is by adding friction, not by taking it away. And so cybersecurity depends on that friction, a little moment where you stop and think, wait, what are they asking me for? The caller was exactly right. You should start from a position of suspicion as opposed to a suspicion of trust when it comes to something like a Zoom call with someone that you don't know. And the problem is the smoother the experience becomes, the easier it is or it can be to move someone past that moment of hesitation to where they, you know, in the words of a podcast you've heard of, click here, and then you have a problem.
7: We're talking to Click Here host Dina Temple-Raston. Dina, as with everything we discuss these days, we have to talk about the artificial intelligence of it all. I imagine AI is playing a role in making this harder to detect. How is AI fitting in?
6: Well, the thing about AI now is that it allows attackers to mimic professionalism at scale. They, you know, the spelling errors we were talking about before, they can generate polished emails now, even if they don't speak the language. They can have, they can create convincing websites. They can have fake personas, even realistic conversations, all because AI is helping them mask whatever it is that they can't do, whether it's speaking English or actually setting up a website. And so the old clues that people relied on, bad grammar, awkward phrasing, those are just disappearing now. And honestly, what worries some researchers is that we're moving towards attacks that feel increasingly human, not robotic, not obviously criminal, and are just socially persuasive. So we click.
7: Hmm. How quickly are companies adapting to this new world?
6: Well, the problem is not always. I think we know that pretty clearly. If you just look at the headlines, you see how many companies get hacked into or have ransomware attacks. You know, and part of the problem is that many organizations still think about cybersecurity primarily as an infrastructure problem. You know, their firewalls, endpoint detection, software updates. And all those things are super important, but human attention is now part of that infrastructure too, in a way it wasn't before. Fatigue is part of the infrastructure. Distraction is now part of the infrastructure. And attackers are getting really good at exploiting moments when people are overloaded or moving too quickly and they click on the wrong thing. I'm sure you've had that happen where you click and you go, oh no. And oftentimes it's not a big deal, but just every once in a while it actually could be.
7: What about the big tech companies? Are they working on providing tools that help us as individuals or, as in Kathy's case, a smaller business, create better defenses in our own infrastructure?
6: I think they're quite focused on their own infrastructure now. Mm-hmm. And cybersecurity, when they do it, I think they do it less for their clients or their customers than they do for themselves, because the laws have changed, right? Now, if you are a critical company and you got hacked, there are potentially legal consequences for not having the right sort of defenses. So I feel a lot of the sort of regular people who might be open to this are kind of left behind while these companies try to protect themselves.
7: Well, that makes me wonder, when we use this phrase, fall for a scam, somebody fell for a scam or I fell for a scam, what do you think we miss when we use that framing?
6: I think it's actually a not accurate framing for what we are now experiencing, because these operations are really, really sophisticated. They can involve weeks of preparation, impersonation, credibility building. It's not just a simple click anymore. It's a whole sort of campaign. And the victims are often people who are quite security conscious. One reason, say, for example, like the crypto world has become such an interesting testing ground for all this stuff is because crypto is so security conscious. If you can get into the cryptocurrency world, then that means you've figured out ways to get into other parts of the online world as well.
7: Well, people may hear you use the term cryptocurrency and go, oh, this isn't a me thing. I don't have to worry about this.
6: Right.
7: This isn't relevant for me. But even if you don't have crypto, if you don't move in that space, is this something we should pay attention to?
6: It absolutely should be. I think that we focused a story that's coming up in the B segment on a guy who was a cryptocurrency trader, because at least in my mind, when I think of a crypto bro or a crypto guy, it's somebody who kind of gets the whole digital world in a way that maybe I don't completely. Mm-hmm. And is someone who, because so many assets are in crypto for them, have to be crazy security conscious in a way that maybe regular people wouldn't be. So the fact that this guy, this crypto guy who was so famous and so out there and telling everybody where to invest, actually gets hacked and falls prey to a scam, that means it can happen to anybody.
7: So without giving too much away, and we're going to hear the story you're describing, beyond his technical proficiency, what else is it about this story that you think is important to share with listeners? Or why did you even start going down this rabbit hole in the first place?
6: I think there was an overall sense that hacking in general had become much more sophisticated than it had in the past. And then layer on that AI is now sort of coming into its own. And those are two very powerful forces that the average person needs to know about. And if it was just sort of, somebody fell prey to a romance scam, while that's sad, I could see people saying, couldn't happen to me. I would never, send a guy I just met online money or a woman I just met online money. But the fact that it can happen to somebody like this means that you have to be extra vigilant, because it's out there for anybody.
7: Yeah. Well, that's Dina Temple-Raston. She's the host and managing editor of Click Here. That's a weekly podcast and public radio show about how technology is changing everything. Dina, it's always great to talk to you. Thanks.
6: Thank you.
7: Coming up, the Click Here team walks us through a story about someone who thought he understood digital risk until an ordinary Zoom call turned into something much more dangerous. That's just ahead. This is 1A from WAMU and NPR.

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1: 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Before I could do anything, he just went click, click, click. He was out of ammunition.
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3: This is A. Martinez, host of NPR's Morning Edition. 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
6: This is 1A. I'm Jen White. We're talking about how social engineering hacking strategies are evolving. It's part of our Cyber Monday series, an ongoing partnership with Click Here from Recorded Future News and PRX. Host Dina Temple-Raston looked at one case where the cyber attack didn't arrive as a suspicious email, but as a perfectly normal Zoom call. Let's listen.
7: Jake Gallen used to work behind the velvet ropes in Las Vegas. Among other things, he worked the cabanas at Planet Hollywood. And for a while, he thought that life sparkled. But it got a little old.
8: Once you get into that lifestyle after about a year or two, you're like, man, this kind of sucks.
7: It wasn't just that he was awake when the rest of his friends were asleep, or that he missed all kinds of milestones in other people's lives. It was just kind of lonely. And he worried that he'd never find something as exciting, where he'd be making that kind of money. Until one day, he was on a Reddit forum and found Ethereum, the cryptocurrency.
8: So I found Ethereum in 2016 on a Reddit forum called Wall Street Bets.
7: To Jake, trading Ethereum, the second largest cryptocurrency after Bitcoin, felt like opening a secret door into a whole new world. One that was intoxicating, unpredictable, and full of promise.
8: I was very fascinated by this idea of how it kind of strips power away from a lot of the central authorities. And for me, I was very certain that this was going to be the industry that changes the world. I still have that belief.
7: And like so many true believers, he didn't want to just watch from the sidelines. So he started trading crypto. And then he stumbled into the world of NFTs. That's short for non-fungible tokens. They're blockchain-based collectibles. Think Beanie Babies, but with code. And before long, he'd carved out a reputation in one of the strangest corners of the NFT universe, a niche known as historical NFTs. Think of them as relics, pixelated artifacts from crypto's adolescence.
8: So it was one of the largest mooncat collectors at the time.
7: Mooncats, primitive, quirky little pixelated pictures of cats, and among the very first NFTs ever minted. They were valuable, a kind of Mickey Mantle rookie card of the blockchain. And in the middle of all this, he made an unusual decision. In the crypto world, everyone hides. They use avatars or fake names, VPNs on top of VPNs. That's the culture, anonymous, encrypted, and untouchable. But not Jake Gallen. He, in essence, doxed himself.
8: Since I started in 2017, you know, being a doxed person was unheard of. That was like a very rare thing to do.
7: He used his real name, told people what he owned, where he worked, what he bought into. He thought the transparency would help him earn trust, so he leaned into it.
8: You know, well, obviously it makes you a target, but it also makes you a little bit more respectable, and it leads, in my opinion, to more opportunities.
7: Jake Gallen had always known that deciding to use his real name publicly and talking so openly about his life would be a risk. So he made sure his security was airtight.
8: I generally consider myself to be very careful. I mean, I have maybe 5 to 10 different hardware wallets with different assets on top of it, multiple computers which hold different types of wallets.
7: So anytime he got an interview request, he would vet them thoroughly. And that's exactly what he did in April 2025, when he got an interview request from a YouTube show he'd never heard of, something called Tactical Investing. Did they have mutual followers? Check. History of posts with original content? Check, check. A show that appears to be a real show.
9: Hey guys, what is up? It is Alexander here, back with Tactical Investing. And in today's video, I want to do a step-by-step staking.
8: The YouTube channel had close to 100,000 subscribers, had like 6 years of posting history. I had interviews with people that I'm familiar with in the industry.
7: So we said yes, and he was excited. By this point, he was CEO of a crypto company, and they had a new product he wanted to demo. So the day of the interview, he logged on, and it started like so many interviews before it. But the host had his camera off.
8: And he says, "Do you mind that I'm going to keep my screen off?"
7: Why wouldn't he want his camera on? He was a YouTuber, after all. That alone set off a flicker of doubt in Jake's mind. But just a flicker.
8: This industry is, you know, it's full of pseudonymous and anonymous people. But what was weird is that he's a YouTuber.
7: But then the guy kept talking. He sounded confident, casual. And Jake, he let the flicker fade.
8: So I'd actually watched a handful of his interviews. You kind of understand who this person is or like what their interview style is like. It sounds just like him. Literally just like him.
7: And pretty quickly, he wasn't just feeling relaxed. He was feeling kind of impressed. The questions were smart, technical. So Jake did what any founder would do when somebody really gets it. He let his guard down.
8: And so after about 30 or 40 minutes into the interview, the gentleman says, "Okay, I would love for you to demo Agent Hustle."
7: Agent Hustle. Not a 1970s crime show, but an AI tool for tracing blockchain activity. And Jake was really proud of it. So when the interviewer said he'd give Jake access to share his screen, he just clicked, shared his screen, and walked the interviewer through the tool. When the call ended, Jake thought it had gone pretty well.
8: I tell him, "Hey, this is a great interview. He asked the right questions." And he says it'll be up in a few days. And then that's it. Everything is fine.
7: But everything was not fine. It started the next day. Jake got a notification that a Mooncat NFT that he'd bought for $100,000 was suddenly sold at the bargain basement price of $1,000.
8: And then I see another sale happen. I get another notification from OpenSea saying that another sale's happened, very low ball.
7: And his heart started to race.
8: I know there's a hack that's happening. I don't know how or what or why.
7: He scrambled, changed passwords, reached for every security switch he knew.
8: Just minimizing the blast radius of what was going on, trying to figure out what was happening.
7: And then came the moment everyone dreads. He was logged out of his email, his social media. And every time he tried to regain control, the hacker just kicked him right back out. It was like whack-a-mole with his life. He tried to revoke permissions on Revoke Cash. No luck.
8: I could see more Mooncats being listed, and then I see other collections being listed.
7: And then a chilling realization.
8: This is like a full-on, like somebody has my seed phrase.
7: Seed phrase, like a master key to all of his wallets and NFTs.
8: Which is crazy because I've never written that seed phrase down anywhere. Nowhere digitally, it's written down on a piece of paper inside of a safe.
7: That's when it clicked. Breaking into his computer was as good as breaking into his safe. How much did you lose?
8: It's about between 150 to 200,000, depending on how you value the assets themselves.
7: Jake was gutted and pretty confused. Who would do this and how? His gut told him that this had to be connected to that interview. But what kind of hacker launches a YouTube channel and runs it for 6 years just so they can scam someone? None of it made sense. So he called 911. Actually, SEAL 911.
10: The official name is Open Security Alliance, but everybody just says SEAL.
7: They're a team of white hat hackers who respond to crypto attacks.
10: We do everything from people who got phished for $1,000 to kidnappings to big North Korean heists. There's all sorts of crazy things. Whatever people need, we'll figure out a way to do it.
7: Nick Bax is an incident responder at SEAL, and they've worked on thousands of crypto hacking cases like Jake's.
10: We're always on call. Some days are a lot worse than others. Yesterday I woke up and it felt like every single threat actor we were looking at had decided to do something at the exact same time.
7: Nick didn't waste any time trying to get to the bottom of what happened.
10: First thing we do in triage is give them the set of instructions to follow.
8: Apparently, the first thing you're supposed to do actually is unplug your computer from the internet.
10: Disconnect your computer from the internet.
8: I wish I would have known that. I probably would have saved myself a lot of money.
7: Then came the forensic work, retracing every click. And as they dug, Nick's spidey sense started tingling. He'd seen something like this before.
10: Yeah, you know, as soon as we heard he suspected a Zoom call, we immediately start to think it's DPRK.
7: DPRK, North Korea, the most prolific crypto thieves on the planet. And they've been using Zoom to check traders and even crypto companies with fake job interviews and investor calls.
10: And they play a video of a person that might be the person you're supposed to be meeting with, and they look bored, and they're not talking, but it's actually a loop of a video. And then they tell you over text that there's trouble with the audio, and then they write, oh, we've seen this problem before, just go to this link.
7: A link to malware. But Jake didn't click on anything like that. There was no fake video. He just had a conversation, one he thought was a pretty good one.
10: The fake interview was new. We hadn't seen this vector before. We realized it probably wasn't North Korea.
7: So the team went back to the drawing board. They went over everything again. And that's when they caught it.
10: They kept trying to get him to screen share.
7: The screen share that Jake used to demo Agent Hustle. And while there are lots of things you can do to protect yourself from a hack, you know, antivirus software, avoid spammy leaks, there's one thing that's as hard to see coming as it is easy to fall for. Social engineering. Hackers exploiting somebody's humanity, their ego, their enthusiasm, their fears. When it came time to demo his project, Jake was enthusiastic. They just launched this new AI tool and he wanted everyone to know about it. So, he wasn't quite as focused as he went through the screen share process.
10: They had a Zoom account where the name on the account was Zoom. And then they requested remote control and a notification pops up on Zoom that says something like Zoom is requesting permission to remotely control your device.
7: In that moment, it didn't look like a red flag. It just looked like part of the process.
10: People just think it's requesting permission to share my screen, but it's actually requesting permission to remotely control your desktop.
7: Jake barely remembers clicking, which is exactly how the best hacks work.
10: When you do get hacked, it's like a magic trick, like an illusion.
7: And with that, the hackers had everything. Remote access, files, passwords, wallets.
10: Once you get, you know, remote code execution on someone's computer, you can do a lot. You can look for all of the high-value targets, private keys, SSH keys, access tokens, whatever. Then they'll get your password manager. They'll try and take over your Twitter account and your Telegram account.
7: The SEAL team had a hunch. Maybe this wasn't North Korea. Maybe this was someone borrowing from their playbook.
10: It was actually a group of Western people, a U.S. or Europe or North America-based hackers who had a clever method.
7: A method that appeared to be piggybacking on North Korea's M.O.
10: We have seen people try to imitate North Korean tactics, and I think what happened is they heard about this video chat Zoom call vector and thought, oh, that sounds like a good idea. We can modify that to fit to our strengths.
7: Maybe they even thought that looking like they were North Korean hackers would help them get away with it. Whatever it was, SEAL wrote about the group, and in their report, they called them Elusive Comet.
10: I don't know if they think we'll just give up because we know that they're beyond the reach of law enforcement or what, but it's actually the exact opposite of what you should do, because there are a lot of federal resources that focus completely on North Korea. So you really, it's not in your interest if you're a hacker to have them think you're North Korea, despite what some people might think.
7: Jake says the FBI contacted him not long after he reported the attack, and they gave him more detail.
8: This is a very large scam ring that's going on that could total potentially, you know, 8 or maybe 9 figures in lost value. And they're all using Zoom, apparently, for all of this.
7: But the FBI wasn't the only one who reached out.
11: Hey, Jake, it's Alex, otherwise known as Tactical Investing. My account was compromised Wednesday of last week.
7: Tactical Investing is a real YouTube channel run by a real person, Alex Bannister. He's in the Air Force, and to prove who he was, he sent Jake a video of himself in uniform.
11: You know, for proof, I'm in the military, there's my uniform, Air Force, and then my last name is Bannister. Check it out here, it's on my uniform. So
7: the hackers hadn't just fooled Jake. They'd hijacked someone else's identity to trick him. Jake lost a lot that day. Time, money, trust. But what bothers him most is Zoom. That remote access button that Jake was tricked into pressing, it's not some obscure setting. It's enabled by default for all personal Zoom accounts. If you use Zoom, it's probably enabled on your computer right now.
8: Basically, the whole scam is that if you're a host of a Zoom interview, you can request remote access to the guest. This is like a default feature that's on. Like, if you turn that default feature off, this whole thing goes away. It's literally that simple.
7: We reached out to Zoom, and they told us they take security seriously, and that users must give explicit consent before allowing anyone to take control of their screen, which is technically true. But cybersecurity experts say that's not the point. While no one would be hurt if Zoom just turned it off from its default setting, it could save unsuspecting victims a lot of time, money, and hassle if they just did.
8: They could easily fix this by just making remote access default off. Like, that's literally all they have to do to fix it, but they don't seem to be interested in wanting to make that change.
7: So, Jake's doing the only thing he can. The only thing he's been doing since he first stumbled into the crypto spotlight. He's talking about his life and telling people what happened to him. Journalists, crypto traders, Twitter followers, anyone who will listen.
8: Yeah, it is embarrassing, but I felt like there's it's much more important to keep people protected to ensure that this doesn't happen again and again and again. You know, do I want to be the face of this? No, not really. But do I want people to be aware of what's going on? Yeah, absolutely.
6: 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Up next, who's working to fight back against hacks like these? 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Email us at 1A@WAMU.org. I'm Jen White. We'll be right back.

0: I'm Stephen Cook. Arkansas-er Henry Glover, born 1921 in Hot Springs, is most recognizable for his songwriting, with standards like California Sun and I'll Drown in My Own Tears. Lesser known are the many risque songs Glover wrote and produced in the late 1940s and 50s. It's the body songs of Hot Springs producer, arranger, and songwriter Henry Glover on this week's Arkansas Songs.
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5: Back to our conversation in a moment, but first we'd love your help with an upcoming show about one particular energy source in the U.S. President Trump has been a champion of the coal industry, from signing executive orders aimed at boosting mining to using emergency powers to keep plants from closing. And last week, the EPA moved to roll back limits on toxic wastewater from coal plants. It's all part of a push to lean more on coal and other fossil fuels rather than renewable energy. Trump's moves to revive the coal industry are increasing environmental and health costs. Reporting this month from the New York Times finds that mercury emissions from coal plants increased 9% from the year prior after a years-long downward trend, and rates of black lung are on the rise among workers. We'd love to hear from you on these issues. If you live in a community where the coal industry is present, how have you been affected? Call us at 855-236-1A1A. What are your thoughts on the administration's push for coal? Again, the number is 855-236-1212, or leave a message with our app, 1A Fox Pop, and we'll share what you know on Wednesday. Now back to today's installment of our Cyber Monday series. Joining us now to talk about fighting back against new crypto hacking strategies is Isaac Patka. He's the Certification Initiative Lead at the Security Alliance. That's a nonprofit offering incident response, threat intelligence, and security coordination for the crypto industry. He's also the founder of the cybersecurity firm Shield 3. Isaac, welcome to 1A.
6: Thank you. Thanks for having me.
5: And we're hearing from you about your experiences with social engineering schemes. Beth emails, received an email from someone I know, but it really wasn't from them, inviting me to an event, and it asked for my Google password in order to open the Evite. And Greg emails, several years ago I was getting a home equity loan and received an email saying, your loan is approved. Expected the message. I opened it and then clicked on the link to open the document for signing. I then noticed the logo for the bank was incorrect. I grabbed the network cable and yanked, tearing it out of the desktop. Being part of the IT department, I was a bit embarrassed as I quickly called to report the issue. Well, we still want to hear from you. Do you own cryptocurrency or some other digital asset? How do you keep yourself and your property safe? And if you don't own crypto, what concerns do you have about social engineering hacks in general? Email us at 1A@WAMU.org. Now, Isaac, you are the Certifications Initiative Lead, as we said, at the Security Alliance, or SEAL. SEAL's website says the program is, quote, built around the actual threats facing crypto organizations. Tell us a little bit about your role and the threats you're helping crypto organizations defend against.
6: Sure. So the Security Alliance, as you said, is a nonprofit. that exists to help coordinate a lot of different security vendors, security researchers, and all of the different organizations like crypto exchanges, wallets, more and more banking and TradFi. We act as a layer that just helps a lot of these organizations talk to each other. We track whatever the latest threats are. I was listening along with the story that was just playing, and you know, I myself received an email this morning that was a fake link to sign. It was actually received to the Security Alliance domain, one of our group emails. So they're even trying to go after us every single day. And so it's nobody's fault if you're targeted. Everybody gets is a target in this industry, whether it's crypto or traditional finance. And so what we try to do is we're typically in all of what we call the war rooms, coordinating the incident response whenever a large incident goes down or when an individual is even targeted. They can reach out to our hotline. And what we do with that information is we then help share that out to all the different folks involved throughout the ecosystem to help prevent, minimize the losses and help ideally the victim recover their funds.
5: How and why was the Alliance founded?
6: So the Alliance was founded back in 2022 by Sam Ceesay's son, who was at the time a independent security researcher working on just defending the crypto space. And so you'll find that throughout the crypto space, there's a lot of people online that, you know, might be just a random anime picture as a profile account on the internet. Sometimes they're a super trustworthy, well-meaning person. Sometimes they're the person trying to scam you. But there's a lot of anonymity in the space. And so there's a lot of trust that has had to develop with regards to, who are the people that we can work with to help coordinate. And a few years ago, that really wasn't the case. There was a lot of individual researchers. There was individual firms. But a hack would happen, and it would be kind of a mess figuring out what we can do to clean up from it and how to prevent it in the future. So Sam had a very public profile at the time, and a network of folks that he trusted, and basically pulled a bunch of people in a chat group and said, "Hey guys, how can we solve this?" And so we started with a few initiatives. One was this 911 emergency hotline that anybody could call, staffed by volunteers to say, "Hey, there's an incident, we need help." And from there, it grew out to other initiatives like intelligence sharing, coordination with law enforcement, doing simulations of incidents before they happen to help people prepare. So it was really just a community grassroots effort that turned into an official, now 4-year-old nonprofit that's achieved a good reputation in the space.
5: How often do you see these scams sort of limited to the crypto space? And how often do you see them start to bleed over into traditional financial spaces?
6: So very often. So in the years that we've been running this hotline, we've handled over, 3,000 incidents. And so that average, people are messaging our hotline every day. The exact way that it's happening is oftentimes is the social engineering that we hear a lot about. Even whether it's an individual at a company that maybe is the person sending out the invoices or signing the checks, or it's somebody that has a personal crypto holdings, or it's a very large crypto protocol that's holding maybe hundreds of millions of dollars, often the initial attack vector that's coming in is the same, where they're pretending to be someone they're not. They sometimes meet you at a conference and build a relationship over years. So we're seeing that it happens all the time, unfortunately.
5: Well, here's a voicemail we got from one of our listeners, Jonah, about hacks involving a digital property other than cryptocurrency.
7: Counter-Strike is a video game, but it employs a sort of financial system inside of it that can be exchanged. These items can be exchanged for real-world currency. And because it's not actually a financial institution, hackers have more of an ability to get off with your money when they steal it. So there are a lot of different opportunities and ways that they'll scam you. One of them is by building your trust by just playing the game with you a lot. And I myself have never been scammed, but I know a lot of people have.
5: So people may need a little bit of background here. Counter-Strike is a multiplayer first-person shooter video game where you can use in-game items to change the way your character looks or your digital firearm. So those items are called skins. You can trade them with other players. Sometimes they're even sold for big money, so hundreds of thousands of dollars, we're talking big. So Isaac, in the grand scheme of potential cybersecurity threats, how common is social engineering compared to maybe a more brute force approach to hacking?
6: I think it's the vast majority of cases are social engineering. Cases where somebody's just trying to, guess your password or maybe get your password from the dark web or something, that still happens.
5: Okay, I think we're having a little bit of trouble with Isaac's line there. Isaac, are you back with us?
6: Yes.
5: Okay, go ahead. You said we were talking about the brute force approach to hacking as compared to the more socially engineered approach.
6: Yes, I'd say the vast majority of the time it is the social engineering. The brute force cases that we see sometimes are like there can be a data dump of passwords or identities on the dark web that end up getting integrated, that people end up using to steal information or hack into your account. But the vast majority of the time, you know, 90% plus, even with the larger like ecosystem-wide hacks nowadays, are starting with social engineering, where they're impersonating somebody or they're pretending to be an investor or a grant giver that's interested in your organization. That's particularly terrible because anybody in the space or anybody in any industry that just has somebody call up and say, hey, I'm really interested in your work, you have to be skeptical. Like even when I got the email request saying, hey, would you like to come and do this interview? My first instinct is, okay, is this, thankfully, I think that I'm 95, 99% sure that this interview is actually happening right now, but I can't be 100% sure, right? Like maybe at some point I get a screen share request or something and then this all goes downhill. So nobody should feel like embarrassed if it happens to them. Like it's just unfortunately what's happening all the time.
5: Well, we got this email from Kathleen who says, to get a refund for a payment I've made to tech support, I Googled Epson printer customer service and called the number that came up on top. Big mistake. They did gain access to my computer, but all I lost was the $40 payment and lots of time. And you mentioned the Security Alliance's 24-hour crypto threat response hotline, or SIL 911. When someone calls in to that number, who do they work with? What kind of support can they expect?
6: So we have about, I'd say, like 20 volunteers in different time zones around the world that are staffing this line. Oftentimes, the folks that are doing that are volunteering their time to support, but they also do this as a full-time job. They might work for a company that does tracing and recovery of funds. They might have a relationship with a crypto exchange where they can say, hey, these funds were sent here. Can we call up this exchange and tell them, hey, we really urgently need these funds to be frozen and sent back to our victims? So usually when they call in, they'll get connected to somebody who's online and available. The majority of times, unfortunately, the funds are gone, right? Mm-hmm. But there are cases more and more often as we kind of increase our ability to coordinate with law enforcement, coordinate with financial institutions, we're able to have more cases where we can do a successful freeze or recovery of these funds. So usually it's like they call in, we verify it to that what happened, how it happened, stop the bleeding, make sure that if there's malware on the system that that they turn their system off. And then in the future, immediately after that, try to see what we can do to find where those funds have gone and where we can recover them.
5: We're talking to Isaac Patka. He's an expert on crypto hacks with Security Alliance, or SEAL. I'm Jen White. You're listening to 1A. We got this question from Barbara. She says, cybersecurity seems to be the greatest criminal threat today. As a taxpayer, I want to know why the Justice Department is failing us. Do we need more cybersecurity laws or a less distracted law enforcement team? Now, Isaac, you mentioned you do work with law enforcement, but is there something in the law enforcement space that needs to be happening right now to better address these more complicated, sophisticated schemes?
6: I think there does. So I'll start just with an anecdote of a request that we received a few months ago. Somebody that I've known for years sends me a message and they say, hey, we just lost $500,000. Like they were an investment fund. We just lost $500,000. We have no idea how this happened. How can we, like, we think we know how it happened, but what can we do now? And we wanted to immediately start coordinating with like, okay, how can we possibly freeze these funds? They're still sitting there. They haven't moved yet. So first we had to say, we have to, call up an FBI agent. Like some of them, we have contact information, so we can just send them a message and say, hey, like, this is something that just happened. What can we do? Unfortunately, like, what happens is, first we have to figure out, is there a victim involved here that's based in the U.S.? What jurisdiction do they live in? What's, like, the local FBI office that they call? Is the person that's going to pick up that phone very, like, familiar enough with crypto that they can immediately go out and do an investigation, get a case open, get a court order to try to freeze these funds? These things can happen in a matter of, like, hours to days, but they need to happen faster. I think the best case scenario is like a few days later, we can have a court order to try to freeze these funds. But the majority of the time, it's just coordinating and intelligence sharing. Or we share like, hey, we are very highly confident that these are stolen funds and they should be frozen. But their policy might be, okay, now we have to do our own investigation. And so I think that there can be a lot better just, you know, public-private partnerships between different agencies, whether it's local law enforcement or federal intelligence agencies or financial crimes investigators, plus all of us that are trying to do this on in, you know, the private industry, to figure out how we can, like, you know, build trust and share this information to have response times fall drastically.
5: Well, it's interesting in hearing the you describe the work SEAL does. It sounds like you're filling a law enforcement gap. Like you're doing that initial investigation. You're locating where the funds are. And I know you're helping lawmakers write some legislation. What are you working on, and what do you hope this legislation will do?
6: So one thing that we're just hoping that these initiatives will do is, like, cut down on the coordination friction and the communication friction. If there is, like, if we have central information about, you know, this address that's storing this amount of cryptocurrency is, like, definitely just stolen and needs to be flagged, we want there to be some conduit that we can share that. And there are analogies in the traditional financial space. There are information sharing agreements between agencies, between countries, to share this financial data. The problem is in the crypto space is, like, the hacks are so immediate and so irreversible in most cases. We just need them to be even faster. So my focus number one would just be on, like, some hub for information sharing coordination between agencies, between public and private institutions. If we just did that, I think that would be a pretty large leap forward.
5: When you look at who's coordinating these more sophisticated hacks, it doesn't sound like the work of one person. Mm-hmm. Who and what are you tracking?
6: For the actual attribution of the hacks, it's a variety of things. It can be nation states. There are, like, countries out there that have full-time staffed employees that are engineers, that their entire job all day, every day, is to do these types of hacks.
5: Such as?
6: To try to infiltrate companies, such as North Korea. But oftentimes, like, attribution is difficult because North Korea does a successful hack and then other countries or other criminal groups will copy it. But there are a lot of indications often of, like, you know, the, of attributing who did what. On the other side, on the social engineering side, unfortunately, it's even more of, like, a terrible, like, sad story, because a lot of the people that are doing this social engineering are victims themselves. They're people that are being, that are, like, trafficked into these scam compounds, that their job all day, every day, I mean, their job, right? They're forced to do this all day, every day, is to, like, try to social engineer people. So it's a variety of, you know, nation state groups. It can be, criminal gangs that are, like, trafficking people into doing these scams. It can also, like, in some weirder cases, be groups of bored teenagers that are just hanging out on, like, a Discord server trying, like, saying, hey, isn't this fun? We can make some money this way, that maybe don't fully understand how, you know, bad those actions are. But I think that's longer tail. The largest hacks, usually nation state, and then the more, like, one by one individual people are often these, like, scam centers.
5: So really briefly, your advice for someone who thinks they've been the victim of a hack, maybe even before they call the SEAL 911 line?
6: Before they, just be paranoid. Be paranoid and also just always feel free to reach out for help. Like, don't ever feel like, hey, I'm so embarrassed that this happened to me. Like, people were constantly under attack in this industry, or even in the traditional financial industry. Like, I worry about, you know, my parents and their retirement accounts and stuff like that. Like, we just have to just raise the level of awareness around the stuff that this is always happening. Be paranoid. Anybody that reaches out to you with something that sounds too good to be true probably is, which is unfortunate, because I like to also believe in the, you know, goodwill of people reaching out. But yeah, paranoia.
5: That's Isaac Patka. He's the Certification Initiative Lead for the Security Alliance. Isaac, thank you for this very real conversation. We appreciate it. Today's producer was Chris Castano, with help from Click Here's Megan Dietry. This program comes to you from WAMU, part of American University in Washington, distributed by NPR. I'm Jen White. Thanks for listening, and we'll talk more soon. 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
1: It is a truth universally acknowledged that a Jane Austen novel must be in want of a new adaptation. 2.5 centuries after her birth, Austen's novels about women, money, and power endure, drawing new readers in endless reimaginings. 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
1: The all-out effort by this administration and its cohorts in some state governments to seize control of how elections are run is the latest chapter in a very long story of power being used to silence the black community.
0: As fallout grows from the Supreme Court's gutting of the Voting Rights Act, and Republican lawmakers race to redraw congressional maps to gain more seats in Congress, we'll speak to the new NAACP General Counsel, Kristen Clark. Under President Biden, she served as Assistant Attorney General for Civil Rights. We'll talk about the attacks on voting rights and the weaponization of the Department of Justice under President Trump. Then, two Palestine solidarity activists violently detained and held by Israel for 10 days after Israeli forces raided the Gaza-bound Global Smooth Flotilla on the high seas have been deported.
2: I left behind me thousands of Palestinian prisoners, children, women, and men. I am sure that the treatment I face is not compared to the suffering they are going through. The testimonies we hear of their torture, of their violation on daily basis. We have to continue mobilizing. We cannot forget the Palestinian prisoners.
0: We'll be joined by one of those activists, Saif Abuteche. He's in Turkey now. All that and more coming up. Welcome to Democracy Now!, democracynow.org, The War and Peace Report. I'm Amy Goodman. President Trump said Monday the U.S. ceasefire with Iran is on life support after he rejected Iran's proposal to end the war and reopen the Strait of Hormuz, calling it stupid.
3: After reading that piece of garbage they sent us, I didn't even finish reading it. I said, I'm not going to waste my time reading it. I would say it's one of the weakest right now. It's on life support.
0: Iranian officials said they're prepared to retaliate if attacked, warning the U.S. would be surprised by Iran's response. Meanwhile, the Wall Street Journal reports United Arab Emirates secretly carried out military strikes on Iran, including an April attack on a refinery on Lavan Island in the Persian Gulf. The journal reports the Trump administration quietly welcomed the participation of the UAE and any other Gulf states wanting to join in the fight. The head of the Saudi Aramco oil company warned Monday the global oil market will lose around 100 million barrels every week if disruptions to the Strait of Hormuz continue at the current rate. Amin Nasser also warned that global supplies of gasoline and jet fuel could reach critically low levels by summer unless Iran allows shipping lanes to reopen. Here in the United States, Missouri Republican Senator Josh Hawley said Monday he's introducing legislation that would suspend federal taxes on gasoline and diesel fuel. Gas is currently taxed at 18.4 cents per gallon. Diesel at just over 24 cents. Hawley's bill would suspend them entirely for 90 days, depriving the Treasury of billions of dollars of tax revenue.

0: This comes after the Trump administration released a record 8.6 million barrels of oil from the U.S. Strategic Petroleum Reserve last week in a bid to lower U.S. gas prices, which have soared to an average of more than $4.50 a gallon. The Israeli military has issued a new forced evacuation orders for residents of southern Lebanese towns and villages as it continues daily violations of the U.S.-brokered April ceasefire. On Monday, an Israeli airstrike killed six people in a house in southern Lebanon. Elsewhere, Israeli forces blew up a water pumping station on the Litani River. Meanwhile, the UN says Israeli forces are impeding peacekeepers with UNIFIL, blocking their movements with tanks and armored bulldozers. UN spokesperson Farhan Haq said violent incidents have surged since Friday.
1: During this period, peacekeepers observed more than 1,296 trajectories of projectiles attributed to the Israeli Defense Forces and 64 trajectories of projectiles attributed to Hezbollah. Incidents involving the denial of freedom of movement to UNIFIL peacekeepers continue to occur daily.
0: In Gaza, Israeli forces have once again violated the U.S.-brokered ceasefire with deadly violence. The Palestinian Health Ministry reports Israeli troops stationed in eastern Gaza shot and killed two civilians Monday. Elsewhere, medics retrieved the bodies of two Palestinians from central Gaza after they were hit by shrapnel from Israeli artillery fire. Meanwhile, a member of a Gaza-bound humanitarian aid flotilla has returned home after he was abducted by Israeli commandos in international waters and brought to Israel for interrogation. The Brazilian activist, Tiago Avila, said from Sao Paulo on Monday he and other prisoners suffered torture in Israeli custody. Avila blamed Prime Minister Benjamin Netanyahu for the abuses. Thanks.
2: Yes. He committed another war crime, but what he did against us is nothing compared to what they do to Palestinians every single day. Once again, we always need to say this. It's not about us individually. It's about a people that has been suffering 8 decades of genocide and ethnic cleansing.
0: Tiago Avila's mother died in Brazil while he was in Israeli custody. After headlines, we'll speak with Saif Abukeshek. He was abducted from the global Samud flotilla by Israeli forces. He'll speak to us now after being held for 10 days by Israel. He'll speak to us from Turkey. In the occupied West Bank, Israeli forces fatally shot a 30-year-old Palestinian man Monday as they raided the Kalandia refugee camp north of Jerusalem. He was shot in the head, later pronounced dead after Israeli forces barred ambulance crews from reaching his body. The killing came as Israeli forces stormed a vocational school opposite the camp and fired a barrage of tear gas, stun grenades, and live ammunition. Separately, a Palestinian family in a village near Jenin says Israeli settlers forced them to exhume their 80-year-old relative and rebury his body in a different grave. 80-year-old Hussein Assasa died of natural causes last Friday. His son says he coordinated a burial with Israel's military, yet settlers threatened to bulldoze his gravesite unless he agreed to move the body, claiming the cemetery was part of an Israeli settlement. Such settlements are illegal under international law. The European Union has agreed to impose sanctions on Israeli settlers in the occupied West Bank after Hungary's new government lifted its long-standing veto of the measures. The move comes shortly after Péter Magyar was sworn in as Hungary's new prime minister, ending 16 years of Viktor Orbán's authoritarian rule. Viktor Orbán was a close ally of the United States' President Trump. 10 Hamas leaders were also sanctioned. The EU and the United Kingdom also announced separate sanctions targeting Russian officials and institutions accused of systematically deporting and indoctrinating Ukrainian children during the war. The sanctions cover Russian individuals responsible for forcibly transferring children from occupied Ukrainian territories. Here in New York, protests erupted Monday outside a real estate expo that advertises properties for sale in the occupied Palestinian territories. The Intercept reports at least one table at the so-called Great Israeli Real Estate Event, unquote, advertised land sales in Kfar Eldad, Karni Shamran, and other Israeli settlements considered illegal under international law. This is Shraddha Joshi of the Palestinian Solidarity Group, PAL-ALDA.
3: In the buildings, New York, they are selling Palestinian land illegally in an event that is in direct violation of New York housing law, New York real estate law, and international law. This is Palestinian land that is being sold right here in our neighborhood. The properties that are being advertised in this land sale event exist in the occupied West Bank. That is direct violation of the First Geneva Convention, which is in violation of international law. And we're here to say that we have a stake in this as community members, and the New Yorkers will be out here, and we will not be silent.
0: The U.S. Supreme Court cleared the way Monday for Alabama to eliminate one of its two majority black congressional districts ahead of November's midterm elections. The move could hand Republicans an additional House seat. Alabama is one of several Republican-led states rushing to redraw maps and disenfranchise black voters after the Supreme Court gutted a key Voting Rights Act provision last month. Meanwhile, Virginia Democrats on Monday asked the U.S. Supreme Court to restore a voter-approved congressional map struck down by Virginia's high court last week. The new Virginia districts could help Democrats secure up to four seats in the House. President Trump set to arrive in China to meet with Chinese President Xi Jinping this week for his first visit to China since 2017. President Trump will be accompanied by corporate executives, including Apple CEO Tim Cook and Elon Musk of Tesla. Forbes reports the five billionaires and President Trump's entourage have a combined net worth of $870 billion. The summit is expected to focus on trade tariffs, the U.S.-Israeli war in Iran, artificial intelligence, and U.S. arms sales to Taiwan. Senate Democrats have condemned a Republican plan to spend $1 billion in taxpayer funds on Trump's ballroom in the east wing of the White House. Senate Minority Leader Chuck Schumer accused Republicans of, quote, asking working families to pay the price while Trump pockets the perks.
4: At a time when Americans are struggling to put food on the table, Republicans say, let them eat cake, and demand American taxpayers build Trump a palace while they're at it.
0: This comes as soil excavated from the White House as part of the ballroom project and dumped at nearby East Potomac Park has tested positive for lead, chromium, and other toxic metals, according to National Park Service data reported by the New York Times. And a lawsuit filed by the Cultural Landscape Foundation seeks to halt Trump's makeover of the Lincoln Memorial Reflecting Pool, whose repairs have ballooned from a promise $1.8 million to $13.1 million after the Interior Department added $6.2 million to a no-bid contract last week. Meanwhile, in Miami, Florida, a 15-foot gold-leaf bronze statue of President Trump, dubbed Don Colossus, was installed at Trump's Doral, Miami golf course, commissioned by a cryptocurrency group and dedicated by Trump ally Pastor Mark Burns. On social media, Pastor Burns wrote, quote, "Let me say this plainly, this is not a golden calf," unquote. Haiti's prime minister said Monday, Haiti is too unstable to hold presidential elections as scheduled in August, which would be Haiti's first election in nearly a decade. Haiti has had no nationally elected officials since January 2023, and its parliament has been inactive since 2019. More than 1.4 million people have been displaced by gang violence, while key roads linking the capital, Port-au-Prince, to the provinces remain unsafe or blocked. Doctors Without Borders has suspended hospital operations due to gunfire safety concerns. And in the Philippines, a senator who once presided over former President Rodrigo Duterte's violent drug war fled federal agents Monday as they attempted to serve him an international arrest warrant outside the Philippine Senate. Surveillance cameras caught the dramatic scene as 64-year-old Senator Ronald de la Rosa dashed upstairs and raced along hallways before arriving at the Senate chamber, where the officers have no power to arrest him. He slept at the Senate office overnight and has since refused to leave, vowing to fight extradition to The Hague to face charges at the International Criminal Court. De La Rosa served as police chief under Duterte between 2016 and 2018, when thousands of alleged drug dealers were shot and killed. A spokesperson for the ICC laid out the charges against him Monday.
5: The judges assessed the material submitted by the prosecution and found reasonable grounds to believe that Mr. De La Rosa is allegedly criminally responsible as an indirect co-perpetrator for the crime against humanity of murder.
0: Meanwhile, the Philippine House of Representatives voted Monday to impeach Vice President Sara Duterte over bribery and corruption charges. She's the daughter of the ex-president Rodrigo Duterte, who's jailed at The Hague awaiting trial at the ICC for alleged crimes against humanity. It's the second time Sara Duterte has been impeached, but she appears unlikely to be removed from office after her allies on Monday took control of the Senate. And those are some of the headlines. This is Democracy Now!, democracynow.org, The War and Peace Report. I'm Amy Goodman. Coming up, the NAACP's new general counsel, Kristen Clark, the former assistant attorney general for civil rights at the Justice Department. Stay with us.

0: Songbird by Henry Furland. This is Democracy Now!, democracynow.org. I'm Amy Goodman in New York, headed to Middleburg, Virginia tonight, and then to Atlanta on Friday and to Austin and Houston, Texas over the weekend. Juan Gonzalez joins us from Chicago. Hi, Juan.
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0: We begin today's show looking at the growing attack on voting rights across the United States following the Supreme Court's recent gutting of a key provision of the Voting Rights Act of 1965. Republican lawmakers across the South are racing to redraw congressional maps in a move that's expected to lead to a historic drop in the number of black representatives in Congress. In Tennessee, Republican Governor Bill Lee signed into law last week a new Republican-drawn map that aims to eliminate the state's only majority black district. And in Alabama, the U.S. Supreme Court just cleared the way for Republican lawmakers to eliminate a district held by a black Democrat. NAACP President Derek Johnson responded to the unsigned ruling by saying, quote, "We are witnessing a return to Jim Crow." Meanwhile, in Virginia, Democrats have suffered a major setback after the state Supreme Court struck down a new congressional map just weeks after voters approved it. The new map could have allowed Democrats to win four additional House seats in November's midterm elections. On Monday, Democratic leaders in Virginia asked the U.S. Supreme Court to overturn the state court's decision. To talk about all of this and more, we're joined by Kristen Clark. She's general counsel of the NAACP. During the Biden administration, Clark served as Assistant Attorney General for Civil Rights at the Department of Justice. She's also the former head of the Lawyers Committee for Civil Rights Under Law. Kristen Clark, it's great to have you back. We used to often interview you when you were head of the Lawyers Committee for Civil Rights. Then you were in the Justice Department, now the new general counsel of the NAACP. Before we get into specifics, can you talk about what's happening to civil rights law in this country, what's happening at the Department of Justice, and for a global audience to understand the Supreme Court's decision gutting the Voting Rights Act?
2: Well, first, thank you for having me at this turbulent moment in American democracy. A lot has happened in 14, 15 months into the Trump administration, but what we knew from day one is that this is an administration that would be hostile when it comes to enforcement of our civil rights laws. We've seen a Justice Department that is nothing but a shadow of its former self. The Civil Rights Division was once the crown jewel of the Justice Department, is no longer engaged in the business of standing up to protect our nation's most vulnerable communities. They have driven out career professionals and have weaponized our civil rights laws to target communities, to target black people and other vulnerable communities. The Supreme Court's devastating decision in the Louisiana versus Calais case, you know, has really turned our country upside down. I am a lifelong civil rights lawyer. I have spent the vast majority of those years working on cases in the South, in the Deep South. The southern part of our country is a unique place that really wrestles with the legacy of discrimination. It is a place where you see tremendous suffering. It is a place where you see tremendous poverty. And a lot of those problems rear their ugly head in our politics, in our electoral politics. It is a part of the country where black folks have had tremendous difficulty getting a seat at the table, have had tremendous uphill battles when it comes to having success getting elected to office. And the Voting Rights Act has proven to be the one tool that has helped to open the doors of democracy by giving black voters a fair opportunity to elect candidates of their choice. There is no doubt that the Supreme Court's decision in Louisiana versus Calais will mark a turning point in our country. And it is unsurprising that we are seeing the Deep South race at lightning speed to eradicate the gains that have been made over the decades. Tennessee is a place where the NAACP is working very closely to push back against this effort. In over the course of 48 hours, they moved at lightning speed to dismantle the one majority black district in that state that is home to Memphis, which is the city with the largest black population in the country. It's also a special place. It is the place where Dr. Martin Luther King tragically was assassinated. It is a place that is home to the KKK. The KKK was literally born in the state of Tennessee, and you feel and see that legacy today. And so we owe a great debt to the people of Tennessee, particularly those in former Congressional District 9, and we are determined to use every tool available in the courts, through our advocacy, through protests in the street, to push back.
1: And Kristen Clark, a lot of attention has been focused in the last several months on the redistricting of congressional races. But really, there's a lot more at stake than just the representatives in the House of Representatives. There are city councils, school boards, county boards, legislative districts that could also face enormous redrawing in the next year or two. Could you talk about the impact at the local level as well?
2: Yeah, that's right. You know, I think there are many people talking, rightly so, about the need for Supreme Court reform, the need to figure out a way to restore impartiality and balance to a Supreme Court that seems to be bent at putting its thumb on the scale this congressional election cycle. And it's why I think the focus right now is on the congressional map. But as you know, we will see potential ripple effects that will be felt at the state level, state Supreme Court maps, county commissions, school boards, city councils, and the like. But, you know, it's time to really, I think about the democracy that we all want and deserve. The moment that we are in is a perilous one that is not sustainable. And it's why I think the main thing we should be thinking about is this election season and how critically important it is that we get out and make our voices heard. It's going to be incredibly important that in every corner of this country, that people stand up and turn out in extraordinary numbers so that we can put ourselves back on a path to the reformation and electoral changes that we need to bring back balance and order and reasonableness into the way that our democracy functions and operates.
1: Could you talk in particular about Alabama? Officials have asked the Supreme Court for permission to throw out the state's congressional map, which has two majority black districts, especially given the fact that Alabama is often considered sort of the birthplace of the voting rights movement.
2: It is indeed the birthplace of a multiracial democracy here in America. I was just in Selma to mark the anniversary of Bloody Sunday, which was a turning point in our nation's history. Peaceful demonstrators who were brutalized on the Edmund Pettus Bridge. That incident and the courage of folks like John Lewis who marched that day prompted our president and Congress to galvanize and act. Those actions gave us the Voting Rights Act. And so it is devastating to see Alabama turning the clock back. There are two districts that afford black voters an opportunity to elect candidates of choice. One of them is led by Congresswoman Terry Sewell, who grew up in Selma in the shadow of that bridge, who honorably serves that community well. The other is Shamari Figures, who is the son of a father who fought the KKK, the son of a mother who serves in the state legislature. He is a public service, someone who has worked for government and who believes in standing up for communities. That Alabama would dare turn the clock back to a time that is looking back on the shadow of Jim Crow is truly despicable. But as they do so with the blessing of a United States Supreme Court that just yesterday made the decision that Alabama can use a previous map that a court found to be discriminatory. And the election is underway. So, you know, what we're seeing happening across the South, I think, is made all the more pervasive because the primary election season literally is underway in many states like Alabama and Louisiana.
0: Soon after the landmark Supreme Court ruling that gutted the Voting Rights Act, you mentioned Louisiana, the Louisiana governor, Jeff Landry, declared a state of emergency and abruptly suspended congressional House primaries just as voting was starting up. On Sunday, Landry appeared on CBS's 60 Minutes. He was asked by CBS correspondent Cecilia Vega about why he suspended the congressional House primaries. This is what he said.
3: The highest court of the land says the map that you have is unconstitutional, so we don't have a map under which our voters can vote on.
4: This country has held elections during the Civil War, during two world wars. Elections still went on.
3: We're going to have an election, and we're actually going to have an election on election day.
4: But voting was already happening as we sit here right now. More than 45,000 ballots have been returned. What happens to those?
3: Oh, those ballots are discarded, and those voters will vote again in November.
4: You say that like it's not a big deal.
3: Well, it's not a big deal. It's not my fault. If anybody has a grievance, take it to the United States Supreme Court.
0: That's Louisiana Governor Kristen Clark. Your response?
2: Incredibly disturbing that in 2026 we live in a democracy where we would dare cast away the legitimate ballots of American citizens is deeply troubling. We have the same situation in Virginia, where the Virginia Supreme Court issued a ruling that renders null and void the votes cast by more than 3 million voters. We are taking a 100 steps backwards right now in American democracy. We have a lot of work to do to get back on a path to reform, but the way to get there, and it is the NAACP's strategy, is to galvanize, to make sure that our voices of protest are heard loudly, that we're showing up at the Capitol houses and protesting these, disturbing efforts to redraw maps at the 11th hour in a way that is proving disruptive, chaotic, and racially discriminatory. And working to make sure that our voices are heard, that we are standing up proudly, and making sure our voices are heard in these primary and general elections, which will truly prove consequential to the future of American democracy.
1: And Kristen, at the same time, we've had a new Reuters investigation that has concluded that the Trump administration is seeking to gain federal control over elections in at least 8 states, and that they're using investigations, raids, subpoenas for access to balloting system and voter records. Your response to this, what appears to be a complete determination of the Trump administration that no matter what happens, they're not going to lose these midterm elections?
2: Yeah, no doubt there is a coordinated campaign underway at the hands of this administration to lock out certain voters, to lock out black voters, brown voters, and other voters of color. There is talk of deploying an election integrity army to polling sites. They are making efforts to access private information from voter registration lists across the country. We are fighting those efforts in about 10 states across the country. And what's happening is we see this administration issuing executive orders to weaponize the United States Postal Service to determine which absentee ballots will count and which will not. While they undertake all of these unlawful and disturbing actions, they seem to be doing so with the blessing of a United States Supreme Court that does not seem to be a faithful arbiter of the law and our Constitution. So we will push back against these efforts as we are doing in the courts. We'll work to provide clarity for voters amid the chaos that has been unleashed, and work to make sure that everyone is laser focused and clear-eyed about the importance of ensuring that their voices are heard loudly this critical election season.
0: I want to turn to Harmeet Dhillon, the Assistant Attorney General for Civil Rights, who holds the same position you had during the Biden administration. She recently appeared on News Nation and talked about the Justice Department's demand for voter rolls from states.
5: Now, we've gone and asked all 50 states in the District of Columbia to give us their voter rolls. This is something that the Attorney General is entitled to under the Civil Rights Act of 1960, which is basically a transparency statute. And we're using those to try to help these states comply with their Help America Vote Act requirements to keep their voter rolls up to date. So far, at least a third of the states have complied with us voluntarily to reach settlements with us. And what we're running and finding in these voter rolls is that there are hundreds of thousands of dead people on the voter rolls, and there are quite a few suspected non-citizens on the voter rolls. And now we're digging in further to see did people actually vote and what have you. But that's alarming, and that is from the states who are cooperating with us.
0: So that's Harmeet Dhillon, Assistant Attorney General for Civil Rights, a position you know well, Kristen Clark, because you occupied it before in the Biden administration. Groups are suing to prevent the federal government from getting access to these roles. If you can talk about the significance of what she was saying on Newsmax.
2: Well, I think it is fair to say that Harmeet Dhillon has completely hollowed out the Civil Rights Division. I led the division for 4 years with the core focus of standing up to protect our nation's most vulnerable communities in every corner of this country. And she has been laser focused on carrying out Trump's agenda, on carrying out a partisan agenda. She does not follow facts and apply the law even-handedly. She cherry-picks and uses laws in ways to try and intimidate her way to the goal that she seeks to achieve. She has talked in interviews about using the force of the Civil Rights Division, writing letters to kind of bully people into submission. That is not how I ran the Civil Rights Division, and it's frankly not how any of my predecessors ran the division. As she works to try and obtain voter registration lists, groups like mine, the NAACP, are fighting feverishly against these efforts. They are unlawful, and they also throw into chaos the way that election officials run elections in our country. The private voter registration lists contain confidential information. I think there are arguments that the Justice Department is violating state privacy laws in seeking to get their hands on these lists. And you know, again, it is just difficult watching a civil rights division that has crumbled, leaving people in every corner of the country more vulnerable. Instead of doing the work, standing up to fight hate crimes, standing up to combat sexual harassment and sexual violence, instead of standing up to protect the rights of people with disabilities, ensuring that people are able to vote. We've seen a civil rights division really that has been weaponized to carry out a partisan agenda.
1: I wanted to ask you, in that clip we played of Harmy Dillon, she mentioned that they have found dead people on the rolls and they have found non-citizens on voter rolls in some states. But people who are familiar with the voting process at the local level in this country know that neither of those things are unusual, because obviously when a person dies, the family doesn't immediately try to remove their loved one from the voter rolls. It'll take several years of the local election board seeing that the person doesn't vote to then send them a notice and purge them from the list. So it stands to reason there might be tens of thousands of people who have recently deceased that are on the voter rolls. That doesn't mean that there's any fraud involved in people voting who are supposedly dead. Your response to this attempt to talk about people on the rolls and not talking about people who actually vote.
2: This is an administration that traffics in mass disenfranchisement, that traffics in mass purges of eligible voters from the rolls. Those data points, I have no doubt, are overblown, that they cannot be substantiated, and are, you know, merely held out to create a pretextual basis for the purge schemes that they are driving. If anything, what we have seen is that there are thousands of eligible voters across the country who are unlawfully stripped away and removed from the rolls, people who show up on election day, who have voted for years, who no longer appear on the rolls. And so we need to be working to figure out how we can open up our process, make it more fair, make it more easier for people to exercise their voice in our democracy.
0: Kristen Clark, I want to play a clip from a video obtained by the New York Times. This is of former special counsel Jack Smith speaking during a private discussion at the Cosmos Club in Washington, D.C. last month, in which he discusses the weaponization of the Department of Justice by the Trump administration.
6: We have a Department of Justice today. It targets people for criminal prosecution simply because the president doesn't like them. We have a department that fails to investigate cases because they might uncover facts that are inconvenient for narratives the president would like to press.
0: And of course, President Trump has gone after Jack Smith, but respond to what he's saying.
2: I fully agree with Jack Smith. Again, the U.S. Department of Justice is nothing but a shadow of its former self. This is an agency that throughout its history has engaged in one thing, and that is in fair and full enforcement of the law, even-handedly. You treat people, the powerful and the powerless, the same. You stand up for vulnerable communities. You follow the facts and you enforce the law. And we have seen this Justice Department really operate as President Trump's personal law firm. President Trump lavished praise on his acting attorney general this week for, quote, keeping him out of jail, and for that reason presumes that he's doing a good job. This kind of entanglement, deep entanglement between the business of the Justice Department and the White House is not something that we have seen throughout the decades. It is the sign of a Justice Department that is in broken and in dire need of repair. And sadly, we should fully expect to see more targeting of the kind that Jack Smith talked about in the road ahead. And it is again why it is so critical that this election season people get out and make sure that their voices are heard this midterm season, because it's the first critical step towards putting us back on a path to normalcy and integrity in our country.
1: And could you talk as well about what the Trump administration has done to the immigration courts, administrative law judges that rule, and how they have pushed out anyone who doesn't go along with what the White House and the State Department want in terms of dealing with immigration cases?
2: That's right. And one of the aspects here that I think is particularly troubling is that we have shut down our refugee program, that we were once a place that could be a safe haven for people suffering across the country in countries experiencing political violence and turbulence. We've shut the refugee program down, but kept the doors open for white South Afrikaners from South Africa. It is deeply disturbing to see the immigration courts come to a grinding halt. It is, I think, disturbing to see us as a nation shutting the door on refugees. Really challenging to see the weaponization of the Department of Homeland Security and ICE in particular as a force that is targeting Americans, targeting innocent Americans, and terrorizing communities and causing turbulence in so many corners of the United States.
0: I wanted to ask, while this redistricting is extremely radical, and if you can explain how unusual it is, what it means to do this redistricting every 10 years, but President Trump pushing for it in the middle of that. A couple quick things. One is, we've been showing this picture of the Trump banner, a banner of President Trump's head that is outside, hangs on the Justice Department. And the significance, the meaning of this, and how unusual that is. And the other thing is, even if there is this redistricting, and it gives Republicans an advantage, the fact is there's an extremely low rate of voting in the United States versus other countries, and maybe you could say about what it is. If more people voted, would this redistricting even matter?
2: Well, the wave of late decade racial gerrymandering of maps that we are seeing right now, particularly in the South, is highly unusual. Redistricting ordinarily is something that is carried out once at the start of a decade, once you have newly released census data. In states like Tennessee, there is actually a law on the books that prohibits mid-decade redistricting, something that they repealed during their 48-hour marathon session to dismantle Congressional District 9, home to Memphis. But redistricting is not a small task. Ordinarily, this is one of the largest undertakings for a state legislature at the beginning of a decade, carried out over a series of hearings with opportunity for the public to engage, opportunity to consider and debate alternative maps, opportunity to hear testimony from lawmakers both for and against. It's a rigorous process with lots of deliberation, and the kind of race at lightning speed to adopt new maps that we are now seeing in the Deep South is deeply disturbing and anti-democratic. In Tennessee, for example, lawmakers had no opportunity to see the map before it was introduced a few hours into the 48-hour session. There was no alternative map. The one map was produced in a very opaque process. We do not want redistricting carried out in the dark, in the back rooms. Through a process that lacks any transparency or opportunity for public engagement. So there is the racial impact, the partisan impact that we are seeing in some places in the country. But then the lack of transparency really makes it something that runs contrary to principles that really should shape a modern democracy. And when we talk about a modern democracy, we want a democracy where we have high levels of voter participation and turnout. No doubt we lag woefully behind countries in Europe that enjoy turnout and participation rates at the 80% level. We are far below that in the United States. And this is an administration that wants to reduce those numbers even more. They want to make sure that they find ways to depress, intimidate, and hold back the voices of black and brown voters and other voters of color. And it is why at the NAACP we'll continue to use advocacy, protest, and aggressive litigation in the courts to ensure that we have an open, fair, and equal democracy where everyone can exercise their voice and participate.
0: I think the number is something like 65% for general elections. That means 35% of eligible voters don't vote. And in the midterms, it's like half of voters don't. The last one was something like 52% came out. Half the eligible voters in the United States are not voting. What an amazing force that would be if all people who are eligible came out to vote. Kristen Clark, I want to thank you so much for joining us, the general counsel of the NAACP. She just took on that position last month. She was previously Assistant Attorney General for Civil Rights at the U.S. Department of Justice. Coming up, Israel's deported two Palestine solidarity activists who were violently detained and taken to Israel when Israeli forces raided the Gaza-bound Global Samud Flotilla in international waters. Stay with us.

0: Freedom Ring by Tom Morello. He is going to be playing today. Grammy Award-winning artist, activist, and Rock and Roll Hall of Fame inductee at noon at 26 Federal Plaza. They've put out a poster that says, End ICE Abuse Now. He's performing in New York with Bruce Springsteen last night to thousands of people at Madison Square Garden. This is Democracy Now!, democracynow.org, The War and Peace Report. I'm Amy Goodman with Juan Gonzalez. Israel's deported two activists who were violently abducted from a Gaza-bound humanitarian aid flotilla. They were abducted by Israeli forces in international waters last month. The activists were sailing with the Global Samud Flotilla, which was challenging Israel's maritime blockade and trying to deliver humanitarian aid to Palestinians devastated by years of war. Thiago Avila of Brazil and Spanish national Palestinian Saif Abu Keshek were among 175 international activists forced off their aid ships at gunpoint. While most of the activists were released in Crete, Abu Keshek and Avila were taken to Israel for so-called questioning, according to Israeli authorities. Hadil Abu Saleh, an attorney on their legal team, called their detention unlawful and a, quote, sham proceeding with no legal basis intended to punish them for attempting to challenge Israel's illegal blockade on Gaza, unquote. The attorney also said they both faced severe physical abuse by their Israeli captors. The governments of Brazil and Spain, President Lula of Brazil and the Prime Minister of Spain, Pedro Sanchez, condemned Israel's actions and called for the immediate release of their citizens. Israel's foreign ministry accused Abu Keshek and Avila of affiliation with the Popular Conference for Palestinians Abroad, or PCPA, an organization U.S. and Israeli officials have claimed is a front for Hamas. Although no charges were brought against the two men, and they were released and deported on Sunday. This is Thiago Avila speaking to supporters after arriving in Sao Paulo, Brazil.
1: We need to defeat Netanyahu and Donald Trump. We need to defeat the war criminals. We need to defeat the industrial military complex that profits from war, the big tech that wants to control our lives. We need to build a different future for us. And yes, he committed another war crime, but what he did against us is nothing compared to what they do to Palestinians every single day. Once again, we always need to say this. It's not about us individually. It's about a people that has been suffering 8 decades of genocide and ethnic cleansing.
0: That's Brazilian activist Thiago Avila speaking upon his return to Brazil, where his mother, Teresa Regina de Avila Silva, sadly died while her son was in Israeli detention following a long illness. Fellow activist, Spanish national Saif Abu Keshek, also spoke to supporters following his release.
2: I left behind me thousands of Palestinian prisoners, children, women, and men. I am sure that the treatment I face is not compared to the suffering they are going through. The testimonies we hear of their torture, of their violation on daily basis. We have to continue mobilizing. We cannot forget the Palestinian prisoners.
0: For more, we go now to Turkey, where we are joined by that activist, Saif Abu Keshek. He's a Spanish and Swedish national of Palestinian descent and a member of the Global Samud Flotilla Steering Committee, just released from Israeli detention and deported after being seized by Israeli forces in international waters in April. Saif, thank you so much for being with us. Can you describe your abduction? Can you describe what happened and particularly talk about what happened in Israeli custody in Israel?
3: Thank you. Thank you, Amy. And it's good to hear you again. I didn't expect to be out such an early time. We are used on the continuous violations of Israel and for them to act as they want. So So another crime, as Thiago said, has been committed, and we still see the complicity and the impunity that they act with. On the 30th of April, they also all of a sudden, on more than 700 nautical miles away from the shores of Gaza, they have intercepted part of our boats, and they started moving from one boat to another, collected around 175 a participant of the Global Simul Flotilla into a prison ship where we were asked to stay inside cargo containers that did not have any conditions. People were violently removed from their ships into the prison ship. Ships were left floating in the sea. One of the ships called Tam Tam. Participants were left inside the ship with a broken engine. Under the danger of drowning, without being provided any help or support, and were rescued by open arms. Then transporting us to the prison ship, people were violently strip searched, handcuffed, and then pushed inside the cargo containers. Then some of us were being picked up slowly. It was very difficult to know what is exactly what's happening, but it was in the middle of the international waters. Me and Thiago were transported into a different military ship and then taken to occupied Palestine. Arrived there on Saturday morning where the police was waiting for us, and then directly we were taken into the Shabak, which is the Israeli Secret Service, and started interrogation. Until Friday, a few days ago, when we were informed that investigation is being closed and that we will be deported. When they introduced themselves, as the unit that is responsible for investigations around Gaza. I had 8 investigators questioning me on different occasions with their continuous version of story that they have the right to go into 700 nautical miles, that Gaza is not being besieged, that there is no blockade, that there is no genocide, that there is no military occupation, that settlers are normal citizens, even if they move around with guns and they attack people. One of the investigators told me that you should fight against other types of occupation, like, you know, Tenerife. I told him, well, there are no protests in Tenerife. And they said, they killed them all. We tried to do this in Gaza. We only managed to kill 100,000, but we have finished all our bombs. And that's the number that we have managed to kill. We were hearing every day the screams of other Palestinians who were being tortured inside this investigation center all the time, during the day, during the night, deprivation of sleep, transportation to the court. It has been a process to see how Israel is evolving with impunity. I think they are acting in a way that we could expect next interception to be at the shores of Ibiza or at the shores of Mallorca, where there is no limit for the crime that they are willing to take, the risks that they are willing to put people in, just to justify a false accusation that they have nothing to prove, and they don't need even to explain why they are doing this, illegally kidnapping all of us. So what we really have to be concerned of, if we have somebody with a double nationality, that we have seen such a huge mobilization politically, and we have seen the media coverage and the social mobilizations everywhere, imagine how Palestinians are being treated. Imagine the violations that people from Palestine are receiving. I mean, we heard about packs of dogs that are being trained to rape Palestinian men. Yes.
0: We have 10 seconds.
3: Just to say that the testimonies that we are receiving from the Palestinian prisoners who are being released is nothing compared to the experience that we have. The continuous rape of women, of men, the continuous violations, the administrative detention. This is a government that is acting this way for so long.
0: We have to leave it there. Saif Abu Keshek, Spanish and Swedish national, Palestinian origin, speaking to us from Turkey. That does it for our show. We'll be in Austin and Houston this weekend.

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0: music from Inner Mongolia, that's Anda Union. And that is it for this week's Arts Hour. Thank you for your ears, and thank you to both my guests, Carla Simon and Zakia Sewell. For now, from me, Nikki Baby, studio managers Andrew Garrett and Sarah Hockley, and producers Kieran Birmingham and Nikki Paxman, see you next week.
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2: 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How can the outbreak of Ebola in the Democratic Republic of Congo, which has already killed more than 130 people, be contained?
3: The way that we're going to have to work to be able to decrease and stop the transmission of this virus is working very closely with the local population.
2: President Putin.

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11: Good morning, me Martinez. San Antonio Spurs superstar Victor Wembanyama is nicknamed the Alien because he's 7'4 with out-of-this-world talent. The name also fits because of how much he loves sci-fi books. So the San Antonio Public Library has a Read Like Wemby display, which includes books he's been seeing carrying around. Wemby just had 41 points and 24 rebounds to lead the Spurs to a playoff win over the defending champion Thunder, so it looks like he has plenty of time to read lots of scouting reports. It's Morning Edition.
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12: It's Morning Edition from NPR News. I'm Leila Fadel.
11: And I'm E. Martinez. Beef costs a lot right now. A pound of ground beef costs an average of $6.90 in April. A sirloin steak runs more than $14 per pound. Those are both up almost 20% from the year before. Some people are trying to cut down their beef bill by buying in bulk directly from the ranch. Here's Michael Marks with Harvest Public Media.
13: I'm in Casey Ginnert's tidy garage in Canyon Lake in Central Texas, and she's giving me a tour of her freezer.
14: So at the top, we have mostly, we've got beef flank, we've got any roast I have.
13: It's packed, mostly with beef. She's got roasts, ribs, steaks, and a whole trove of her favorite cut.
14: This third row, this is literally nothing but beef tenderloin. Is that not the most beautiful thing you've ever seen?
13: This will last Ginnert and her partner more than a year, and these are folks who eat beef about 5 nights a week. They ordered the meat in bulk from a ranch about 75 miles east called Bastrop Cattle Company. Buying meat direct from a rancher is not a new concept, but the practice boomed thanks to COVID. Back then, grocery stores couldn't keep their coolers stocked, and people wanted to know they'd have a stable meat supply. Now, rising grocery prices have made bulk beef a better deal. Here's Max Krimke, one of the owners of Bastrop Cattle Company.
15: I remember the exact moment whenever somebody said to me, oh, we did the numbers, and actually we think it'll save us money. And I was like, oh, okay, that's wild.
13: Krimke says that buying a whole cow from a rancher like him used to be a more complex process.
15: You'd buy the cow from the rancher live weight, then go to the butcher, and then it would turn into a hanging weight, which is with all the inedible parts removed.
13: Now, customers don't have to think about all that. They pick how much beef they want, decide how they want it cut, with Kremke's help, and then pay one fee. It's over $2,000 for a half cow and nearly $4,000 for a whole. That's a lot. But with retail beef prices still near record highs, it might end up cheaper than the grocery store. Erin Beyer is a meat extension specialist for Kansas State University.
16: I think that you probably were paying a premium to be purchasing the more local products in bulk. My hypothesis is that that gap has shrunk a little bit.
13: She says there are caveats. You have to have enough money to pay for the beef up front and a freezer to store it all. Beyer says some people who bought a whole cow during the pandemic got more than they bargained for.
16: That was a big issue from the beginning of, I bought a half of beef or a quarter of beef, and then they would get it, right? And they have one small chest freezer. There's no way that's going to fit.
13: Back in Canyon Lake, Casey Gennert likes how buying a few hundred pounds of beef at a time shields her from fluctuations in price.
14: Once you buy it at that price, if it goes up because something's going on political science-wise, whatever, my pricing has stayed the same, at least for a good year, year and a half.
13: Gennert thinks ordering the bulk beef has made a difference for her budget.
14: The upfront cost is a little painful, but it is worth it in the long run. And just think that you're not going to see beef probably for a good year to year and a half on your grocery bill.
13: After purchasing 3 orders from Bastrop Cattle Company, she says this is how she'll buy beef from now on. For NPR News, I'm Michael Martin.

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1: The Trump administration sends thousands more troops to the Middle East, hoping to pressure Iran into a deal. 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How far will those dollars stretch in this economy? 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
3: Peter Sagal here from Wait, Wait, Don't Tell Me. 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

0: entirely fabricated. A nationwide transport strike in Kenya, called because of a steep rise in petrol and diesel prices, has just been suspended. The government said it was holding more talks with representatives of transport operators. Earlier, protesters set up burning barricades for a second day, with riot police deployed in some areas. Anne Soy was on the streets of Nairobi.
1: It looks like it's getting a bit busier than it was yesterday, that people have been resorting to different modes of transport now, that the public transport vehicles are keeping away from the roads because of that strike, many of them joining the strike, but others also fearful that they might be attacked if they show up on the roads. Local media reporting that the strike continues. People have been trekking to work. And I see a lot more private vehicles today on the road, but people obviously being very cautious after a vehicle was burned yesterday when it tried to go on the road.
0: Opposition parties in India have criticised the government for raising fuel prices for the second time in a week. The increase of less than 1 rupee is smaller than the one announced on Friday, but there are concerns about inflation. Here's Ambarasa Natarajan.
2: The government says the hikes are necessary to cover the cost of the surge in international fuel prices due to Middle East tensions, and state fuel retailers were suffering losses. A resident in Chandigarh city said fuel prices should not be hiked further. India is one of the last of the major economies to approve a rise in energy prices, which will be felt by everyone from commuters to traders. The government of Narendra Modi has urged Indians to limit their travel to save fuel.
0: BBC News. Polls have opened in Kentucky for what's been described as the most expensive primary election in US history. Congressman Thomas Massey, one of Donald Trump's most high-profile Republican critics, is hoping to save his nomination from a contender backed by the president, Ed Gowrie. Reporters say ad sales have topped $30 million. Prosecutors at The Hague have described a former Libyan prison boss as a notorious torturer who raped, murdered and abused detainees. Khalid Mohammed Ali El-Hishri is appearing at the ICC to hear charges of crimes against humanity and war crimes allegedly committed at Mitiga prison near Tripoli over 5 years. Police in Spain's Catalonia region have arrested the son of the retail magnate Isaac Andic as they investigate his death 18 months ago. Jonathan Andic has always denied any responsibility, saying it was an accident. Charles Haviland has this report.
3: Isaac Andic, a Sephardic Jewish immigrant to Spain from Turkey, founded the fast fashion retailer Mango in 1984, becoming one of the country's richest men. He died aged 71 after falling more than 100 metres during a hike in Rocky Mountains at Montserrat near Barcelona. Spanish media say his son Jonathan Andic, who was with him at the time, is now suspected of possible homicide. He's always denied any responsibility, saying it was an accident. Last October, reports emerged that police had noted contradictions in his accounts of the event. At the time, the Andic family said it was confident of his innocence.
0: Several media outlets in the Maldives have suspended digital news operations in solidarity with two journalists jailed on contempt charges. Two journalists from the Adadu website were sentenced to violating a gag order over a controversial documentary alleging an affair between the president and his former aide. BBC News.
4: It's 10.06 GMT. You're listening to the newsroom on the BBC World Service with me, Valerie Sanderson. There is growing international concern about the scale of the Ebola epidemic in Africa. Overnight came confirmation that the number of deaths in the Democratic Republic of Congo had shot up from 90 to at least 131. More than 500 people are now infected. The head of the World Health Organization, Tedros Adhanom Ghebreyesus, says the region is also experiencing significant movement of people, including 100,000 recently displaced by conflict. That inevitably fans the spread of the disease. There are two confirmed cases and one death in neighbouring Uganda. WHO representative in the DRC, Dr. Anne Antia, who's at the epicentre of relief efforts in Bunia in eastern Congo, says the lack of a vaccine is challenging.
5: The way that we're going to have to work to be able to decrease and stop the transmission of this virus is working very closely with the local population to make sure that, you know, they have the right behavior. For example, if they feel the symptoms of the disease, they need to come directly to the health facilities to get treated. And then they

0: need to give us the list of the contact, the people with whom they've been in contact for the past days, so that we can go and find those people and isolate them so that they themselves are not starting to transmit the disease when they become symptomatic and transmit the disease to other people.
1: The World Health Organization has released almost $4 million in emergency funding, declaring it an international emergency, as our correspondent in Nairobi, Thomas Makwara, explains.
2: Over a few days, we've seen WHO delivering around 12 tons of medical supplies and equipment into DRC, particularly that epicenter of Ituri province. But WHO insists that this was detected far too late. And the problem is Ebola virus is spread through bodily fluids. In Africa, you know that greetings are not only by hand, they're done through hugging, sometimes through cheek kisses. And Ebola virus can be transmitted through sweat and blood. And when someone passes away in most of these places in DRC, they're not taken to a morgue because morgues sometimes aren't available. And so the body is washed by locals and the families. And then this ends up transmitting the disease.
1: And also, there must be huge concern that it's going to spread outside the country as well and take off like wildfire.
2: Yes. So that concern remains very, very high. However, the infections have not manifested yet. Perhaps this is because it takes around 21 days for someone to show symptoms. But so far, only two cases have been detected outside the DRC. That's in the neighboring Uganda, in the capital of Kampala. And one of the two people who was detected the virus passed away, a 59-year-old man. But the problem is he traveled from all the way from the epicenter in Ituri province in the city of Bunia across the border into Uganda and all the way to Kampala, and was taken into a hospital and was admitted for a few days before passing away. Now you can imagine the entire way from Bunia, then crossing over into Uganda, how many people might have come into contact with him. And the problem is also in hospitals within DRC. So far, according to the WHO, around 4 healthcare workers have been infected with the virus. So there's healthcare transmission that's also happening, because if you imagine places in DRC and many places within Africa, hospitals are under-equipped and understaffed. And what ends up happening is transmission is quite easier because protective gear isn't there. And so the concern remains very low, but Uganda has enhanced border surveillance and also screening between the borders, same as Rwanda. Rwanda actually has completely restricted access into the country for non-Rwandese people, according to reports. It's completely restricted border access. And Kenya is also heightening surveillance and screening at all ports of entry, at airports and with the border with Uganda. Same with South Sudan and Tanzania.
1: Thomas Makwana. Afghanistan is facing a desperate lack of food, exacerbating a severe humanitarian crisis made worse by dramatic aid cuts, the Taliban government's policies and severe droughts. Winter has pushed 4.7 million people, that's more than a tenth of the population, to one step away from famine. 3 out of 4 Afghans struggle to find food, jobs and access to healthcare. It's difficult for foreign journalists to report from Afghanistan. Our correspondent, Yoga Talamai, has been there, where she travelled to the Gore province with Imogen Anderson, Mahfouz Zubaid and Sanji Ganguly. Some listeners might find their report upsetting.
3: It's bright and early in the morning and we've come to the central square in the town of Chakcharan, the capital of Gore province. And around me are hundreds of men who've gathered here. This is the spot they come to every morning, hoping to find work. Joblessness is a huge issue in this country. When they do find work, people have told us they get paid anything between 150 to 250 Afghani, which is roughly $2 to $4, and their families are really struggling. So desperate that one man has broken down as he was speaking to us.
4: We're starving and no one gives me work because I'm old.
3: So we've just suddenly seen a lot of people rush to a spot. We've followed them and what we can see is one man on a motorcycle who's come to find one or two labourers. Dozens of men have actually thrown themselves at him, desperate, so that they can get one day of work, one day of wages.
4: I'm just on the outskirts of the city of Chakcharan, and there's a man who's inviting us into his home, and we're going to speak to him to find out his story. Abdul Rashid Azimi calls for his daughters. Rukia and Rohila are twins, 7 years old. Little girls with brown hair and dark eyes. Abdul holds them close, eager to explain why he's making unbearable choices, breaking down as he speaks.
5: I'm ready to sell my daughters. I'm helpless and poor. I come home with parched lips, hungry, thirsty, distressed and confused. My children come to me saying, Baba, give us some bread. But what can I give? Where is the work so I can earn? It breaks my heart, but that's the only way to feed my other children.
4: We've just come out of speaking to Rashid Azimi. It was really tough witnessing that. It was something we weren't prepared for. Especially in this country, men tend to be very stoical. So to see a man weeping in front of us, helpless, we were unprepared for that. But what it tells you is the severity of the situation here. Theirs isn't an isolated story. In another home, we meet Saeed Ahmad, who sold his daughter, 5-year-old Shaika, because he didn't have money for an appendicitis surgery that she needed. Little Shaika clutches onto her father, her small arms around his neck. He comforts her. In 5 years, when she's 10, she'll have to leave everything that's familiar to go to the home of the distant relative who's bought her to marry his son.
6: If I had money, I would have never taken this decision. But then I got scared. What if she died without the surgery? This way at least she will be alive. That is enough for me.
4: We've heard from people in the community as well as an elder from the village that there's been an increased number of children dying in the past 2 years, he said, of malnutrition.
5: Roughly 4 to 6 children die every month here. Child mortality has really increased.
4: From past experience, we know that because these deaths are not actually recorded anywhere, the only place you can see the evidence of that is in the graveyard. So we've come up to the community graveyard. What really stands out is that there is twice as many children's graves as adult graves. More evidence of an invisible wave of deaths among Afghanistan's children, and something that probably will never be counted, that will never be marked.
1: Yogesh Lamai. President Putin is traveling to China just days after Beijing hosted Donald Trump. In a video address released by the Kremlin before he left, the Russian leader said there was an unprecedented level of trust between his country and China. Ahead of his arrival, the Chinese Foreign Ministry has denied a report in the Financial Times that President Xi told President Trump that Mr. Putin might come to regret invading Ukraine. So, what can we expect from the visit? Here's our Beijing correspondent, Laura Bicker.
7: Ahead of his visit, Vladimir Putin released a video to what he called his dear Chinese friends. And in that video, he hailed an unprecedented level of trust and respect between Russia and China. And what he said is that ties economically, politically, and in defence are growing between the two nations.
8: I'm pleased to once again visit Beijing at the invitation of my longtime good friend, President of the People's Republic of China, Xi Jinping. The regular exchange of visits and high-level Russia-China talks are an important and integral part of a joint effort to develop the full range of relations between our two countries and unlock their truly Lebanese potential.
7: So he's expected to arrive here later today. He will have talks with President Xi Jinping. Those talks will likely focus on whether or not China will agree to a Power of Siberia pipeline. This is a second pipeline that would run all the way down through northern China and would really kind of focus on funneling gas supplies to China. But remember, China is on a path of self-reliance when it comes to energy, trying to push towards more renewables, the likes of wind power, solar power and hydropower. It does not want to become too reliant on one neighbour. So if that pipeline does go ahead, we will be, I think, watching that carefully. When it comes to this alliance, it's one that's perhaps misunderstood, because when it looks When these people see these two leaders together, Mr. Xi and Mr. Putin, they look like close allies. And they have certainly met a lot of times, 40 times. And then he's been here, Mr. Putin's been in China more than 20 times. However, there's a few caveats to that. This relationship is now really lopsided. Russia is far more reliant on China since Mr. Putin's invasion of Ukraine after he was sanctioned by many Western countries. And so Mr. Putin will come here as the junior partner. And in those discussions with Mr. Xi, he will have to push for certain geopolitical advantages, and he will also be wanting to know exactly what Mr. Xi discussed with Donald Trump last week. For China, this is a real balancing act politically, because China wants to maintain stable ties with the West, wants to maintain a neutrality when it comes to the war in Ukraine, and yet it still wants those stable ties with its friend and neighbour, Russia. So China will be looking for diplomatic room to manoeuvre, but there is no doubt for China now and for Mr. Xi, he will think and he will feel that he is portraying this vision of a geopolitical axis here in China, saying goodbye to Donald Trump one minute and saying hello to Vladimir Putin. It does look to the world as if all paths lead to Beijing.
1: Laura Bicker, you're listening to The Newsroom from the BBC World Service. A nationwide transport strike in Kenya, sparked by a steep rise in petrol and diesel prices, has just been suspended. That is our breaking news this hour. On Monday, protests descended into clashes. 4 people were killed and hundreds more arrested. But today began with empty streets and shuttered shops. Well, our global affairs reporter, Richard Kogoi, is in Nairobi and joins us on the newsroom now. So tell us what's happened and why it's been called off, Richard.
9: Yeah, there have been consultations that actually began yesterday but ended in a stalemate because both parties couldn't agree. That's the Kenyan government and the minibus taxi operators, very popular in East Africa, called Matatu. And so what they have said is that they have agreed to suspend the strike for another 7 days just to allow for further negotiations between the two parties. The Interior Minister has said that the reason why they have decided to make this decision is just to mitigate the impact of the ongoing strike, which had really caused widespread disruptions, not just in the capital, Nairobi, but in many other cities across Kenya.
1: Well, tell us what life is like for people. I mean, how have prices gone up?
9: Well, you know, prices have really been increasing. And so in the last review, because they usually do a monthly review, on the 14th of May, the price of diesel increased by nearly 50%. And that's quite significant. And because there had been another review which marginally increased the price of fuel in the month of April. And so this has really caused a lot of, anxiety and, apprehension amongst people, especially consumers, because you're seeing a rise in the cost of basic commodities, and especially for transport. And because largely transport across Kenya is run and operated by private investors, people have really taken quite a bit of a hit. And so it's really pushed even the cost of living significantly higher.
1: And have shops and businesses actually begun to close over this?
9: Oh, actually, when the notice came out on Saturday, I think it must have been on Sunday night, shops were closed, schools were closed, offices as well, across, especially in Nairobi, in downtown Nairobi. It's sort of like a ghost town. There was nobody in town except for pockets of demonstrators. The reason why is because there were violent demonstrations that really took place last year on the anniversary of the Gen Z protests that took place in 2024. And so a lot of people really do remember what that happened. So literally across the streets, there are no people. It took me, you would say, about like 15 minutes to get to the office. That's about 22 kilometers. And that takes me about an average of about an hour to get to the office. So literally, there's been nobody in town, very few people. And it's because people are really taking caution. Yeah.
1: That's Richard Kogoi there. Well, in India, there's been a hike in petrol and diesel prices too, for the second time in a week. India's President Narendra Modi has already called on people to cut their fuel consumption, to work from home when they can, and to avoid foreign travel because of the impact of the tensions in the Middle East. So, how much has the price of fuel risen, and is there concern about further hikes? Here's our Delhi business correspondent, Arunade Mukherjee.
10: In terms of percentage, it's just a little over 3%, but the problem is going to be faced by people across the country. And the larger picture that seems to be emerging out of all of this is that if you can do this twice within the span of less than a week, then is this going to be it? Are we going to see more such hikes in the near future? Because I think this is the first time since the war began that you're seeing the government showing indicators that it is finally unable to manage the impact of the West Asia crisis on the Indian economy. And, you know, I think the uncertainty is certainly not helping either. If you look at the overall economic picture that is emerging, you've got these price hikes coming in. What does this mean in terms of a cascading effect on the Indian economy, in terms of inflation? You're also heading towards the sowing season for Indian agriculture, which is the monsoon season. What will this have, you know, in terms of an impact on Indian agriculture? You're already seeing some worries about a fertilizer crisis for the Indian agriculture sector. And essentially, the one thing that a lot of analysts, you know, are united in saying is that if this crisis continues, this could certainly have long-lasting implications.
1: Arunade Mukherjee. At the end of 2024, Isaac Andic, the founder of one of Europe's leading fashion retailers, Mango, fell to his death from a cliff near Barcelona in Spain. He was hiking with members of his family in the caves of Montserrat. Now his son, Jonathan Andic, has been arrested on suspicion of homicide. He's always denied any responsibility. Well, I'm joined by Charles Haviland. First of all, remind us of the reporting of Isaac Andic's death last year.
11: Yeah, just by way of background, Isaac Andic was had immigrated from Turkey to Spain as a teenager with his family in the late 1960s, and he really was a self-made, probably multi-billionaire, one of Spain's richest men. He had founded the fast fashion retailer Mango in 1984, and it had become, of course, a worldwide brand of great fame. You mentioned that he was hiking in mountains in December 2024 near Barcelona in very rocky country near Montserrat. I believe he was actually hiking with just one person, his son Jonathan, and his life ended in tragedy. He fell to his death in this kind of ravine-like landscape. And at the time, the investigators treated his death as an accident, just assuming that he had slipped.
1: So why has the son been arrested now?
11: Well, what seems to have happened is that in October, the case having been closed earlier, but in October last year, the Catalan Regional Police Force in Spain had reopened the investigation into his death, saying that Jonathan Andic's testimony, he was the son who was with his father when he died, was inconsistent in terms of the circumstances of the death of Mr. Andic Sr. And they had seized his mobile phone and started looking at the messages that had been sent and received at the time. And at the time, the Andic family said they were absolutely confident that Jonathan was innocent. He has now been arrested, and the Spanish media are saying that he is suspected of involvement in his father's death. Now, he has always denied any responsibility, saying that this was an accident. But as I say, the police appear to have pointed to inconsistencies in accounts as to how Mr. Andic died, whether it was a ravine or a cliff and other circumstances like that.
1: Thanks, Charles. Charles Haviland there. Now, most of our listeners won't have heard of ghost sharks, glass castle worms, or even carnivorous tree sponges. And don't worry, that's not a knowledge gap, as they've only just been discovered and logged by a group of scientists with one mission in mind. The newsroom's Stephanie Prentice has this report.
12: Are you being serious?
13: Totally serious.
14: Sounds of excitement and disbelief from a team that have been hunting for sea creatures on the edges of the world. The group, working for the Ocean Census, have identified 1,100 new marine species in the past 12 months, called the world's largest mission to accelerate ocean species discovery. Dr. Michelle Taylor is head of science at Ocean Census and told us about finding a glass castleworm for the first time in deep water off the coast of Japan.
13: I'm a coral geek, so I love all coral. In the example of the glass castle, this worm, it's symbiotic, which means both of the parties get something from it. So the worm lives in this very spiky, and it is glass, it's made of silica, these silica needles, and the sponge receives nutrients from the worm, so they're both gaining. And I just think those little stories in life, it's very rare to find them and discover them, and especially to discover so many new ones.
14: The landmark study used new technology to log creatures in deep waters on a series of expeditions that brought together scientists from all around the world. But even they would admit the new findings are a drop in the ocean when it comes to understanding the complex ecosystems under the water.
13: Species is a very foundational unit of how we categorize life around us. And in the marine environment, we do understand less. You know, it's estimated perhaps 90% of the species in our marine environments are left to be discovered. So we're making decisions with partial data, really. So the more we can discover these species, the more we can contribute and the more we can understand the world around us and make those decisions with knowledge.
14: That knowledge, the researchers say, is particularly pertinent in contentious environmental debates on things like deep-sea mining, and they're encouraging further consideration of planetary blind spots and closing the gap on our understanding of the marine realm.
1: And that was the newsroom's Stephanie Prentice reporting there. Just a reminder, you can download our latest Global News podcast, which brings you a compilation of the top stories, interviews and on-the-spot reporting from around the world.
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1: BBC News with Caroline Nichols. The WHO has sent 6 tons of medical supplies to eastern Congo as it continues to sound the alarm over the scale of the Ebola outbreak. This includes protective equipment for health workers as they scale up testing, surveillance and contact tracing. China has denied reports that President Xi Jinping told Donald Trump last week that Vladimir Putin might yet regret invading Ukraine as the Russian leader arrives in Beijing. A foreign ministry spokesman described the Financial Times' article as entirely fabricated. A nationwide transport strike in Kenya, called to protest a hike in fuel prices, has been suspended for 1 week to allow for further negotiations with minibus taxi operators. Polls have opened in Kentucky in what's been described as the most expensive primary election in US history. Congressman Thomas Massey, one of Donald Trump's most prominent Republican critics, is hoping to save his nomination from a contender backed by the president. Ad sales have topped $30 million, with Mr. Trump's supporters pouring money into unseating Mr. Massey. Prosecutors at The Hague have described a former Libyan prison boss as a notorious torturer who raped, murdered and abused detainees. Khalid Mohammed Ali al-Hishri is appearing at the ICC to hear charges of crimes against humanity and war crimes allegedly committed at Mitiga prison.
0: Police in Spain's Catalonia region have arrested the son of the retail magnate Isaac Andique as they investigate his death 18 months ago. Andique, the founder of the Mango Fashion Group, died aged 71 after falling more than 100 metres during a hike with his son in mountains outside Barcelona. The bodies of two Italians who drowned in a scuba diving accident in the Maldives last week have been brought to the surface. They're being taken to the capital for identification. They were among five people who died in the accident. BBC News.
2: President Trump is yet again warning Iran that the clock is ticking.
22: On Sunday, he posted on his Truth Social platform, quote, "They better get moving fast or there won't be anything left of them. Time is of the essence," end quote.
2: Talks to end the war in Iran have stalled with multiple sticking points, and one of them is another country altogether. Iran has reportedly insisted on an end to the war in Lebanon before talks can continue with the U.S. about Iran.
22: In Lebanon, there's a ceasefire, but fighting continues. And though there have been talks, there's not much progress.
2: From the BBC, I'm Asma Khalid in Washington, D.C.
22: And I'm Tristan Redman in London. And today on The Global Story, why is the war in Lebanon so hard to end? And why could it hold the key for a deal between the United States and Iran?
23: I'm Hugo Bashega, and I am a BBC Middle East correspondent based in Beirut.
22: Great to see you again, Hugo. Thanks for joining us.
23: Good to be back. Good to see you.
2: Hugo, last Friday, the U.S. State Department announced that Israel and Lebanon had agreed to extend this shaky ceasefire for another 45 days. But we've seen reports just in the last couple of days that the fighting has continued in southern Lebanon. And so I want to ask you here at the outset, is there actually a ceasefire in place?
23: Yeah, this is very interesting because the way I've been framing it is this is a ceasefire in name only because it hasn't really stopped the war here. So you have Israeli airstrikes every day with many people being killed. More than 400 people have been killed since the beginning of this so-called ceasefire.
2: When you say 400 people have been killed since the ceasefire, you're talking about the first iteration of the ceasefire that was announced by President Trump on social media back in April.
23: Back in April, yes. So in 4 weeks, we had more than 400 people being killed. So Israel says it is targeting Hezbollah, and it is true that a number of those people are indeed Hezbollah fighters, operatives, but a high number of civilians have also been killed. And let's not forget that there is a strip of land in Lebanon that is now under Israeli occupation, a no-go zone for the Lebanese. And there, Hezbollah is still fighting Israeli forces. We've seen, you know, those attacks, particularly the drone attacks that have also been killing Israeli soldiers inside Lebanon. And some of them are also hitting communities in northern Israel. So the war here, despite the ceasefire, hasn't really stopped.
22: How dangerous an operation is this? How many Israeli soldiers have been killed? And what about on the Lebanese side?
23: So at least 20 Israeli soldiers have been killed. At least four Israeli civilians have been killed since the beginning of the war. And around 3,000 people in Lebanon have been killed, according to the Lebanese health ministry. They don't separate fighters from civilians. The Israeli military says that the vast majority of those people who have been killed in Lebanon are affiliated with Hezbollah. But the Lebanese authorities say that there's a very large number of civilians who have been killed.
22: Is there any material difference because of a ceasefire? Does it mean, though, for example, that things are calmer in Beirut as opposed to in the south of the country?
23: So I think for the government, you know, with the ceasefire, the priority was to stop the bloodshed and the widespread airstrikes. When I talk to people here in Lebanon, they say, well, yes, it's a ceasefire, but it's really one-sided because if you read the terms of the ceasefire, it gives Israel the right to attack in self-defense. But the wording is very vague, and what people also complain here is that there is no indication of when those invading Israeli troops are going to pull out from Lebanon. They say they are targeting Hezbollah, that they are trying to disrupt Hezbollah's activities, but again, this is the feeling of many people here in this country.
2: And so, Hugo, you say that in many ways this appears to you like a ceasefire in name only, that the fighting has continued there in the south of Lebanon. I know you recently spent some time going to the south of the country, reporting there. What is happening there? Who did you speak with? I'm curious what you heard, what you saw.
23: We went to the south to get this idea of how people are living under the constant fear of these Israeli airstrikes. And the drone, the Israeli drone, was flying overhead all the time. We could hear fighter jets, Israeli fighter jets in the sky as well. We could hear getting closer to the so-called yellow line, which is now the division, if you like, between Lebanese territory and territory that is now occupied by Israel. We could hear the sound of detonations, explosions happening in the distance. So this was in the background. And then visiting those villages, what really struck me is that at the beginning of the war, there was a sense of frustration with Hezbollah because people are tired, people are exhausted. But now with the war continuing again with the ceasefire, people are supporting Hezbollah again or continue to support Hezbollah because they see Hezbollah as the only force defending them and protecting them. And I think this is, you know, very important to understand because this is a key factor in what is a very complicated story and issue here. So we spent 2 weeks going to different parts of the south of the country. We went to Tyre, which is the largest city in the south. We went to a village called Arab Salim as well. And then we also went to a checkpoint of the Lebanese military right before the so-called Yellow Line, which is the part of Lebanon that is now under Israeli occupation. Around 5% of Lebanon's territory is now under occupation by the Israeli military, and they control those areas, and, you know, this is a no-go zone for the Lebanese. And to go to those places, we had to coordinate with Hezbollah. You can't simply just show up and...
2: Just to go to the south, you're saying, of Lebanon?
23: Exactly. And this is the heartland of the Shia community in Lebanon, and it is the heartland of Hezbollah. And for decades, Hezbollah has been, by and large, the authority. So this isn't a place where you go as a journalist and you just arrive and I am going to interview people. You need to let them know that you're going to show up, because if you go to those places without a level of coordination, almost instantly you're going to have some Hezbollah members, operatives, people affiliated with the group, asking questions about what you're doing, where do you work. But there was no interference in the reporting, and this is, you know, kind of standard practice and has been standard practice for many, many years.
3: What's Hezbollah's actual presence like on the ground, Hugo? In those areas of southern Lebanon where there's conflict ongoing, do they have the appearance of a kind of regular military force, or do they look like something else altogether?
23: You never really know, because when you go to those places, they don't wear uniforms, they don't wear any kind of badges, and it's impossible for you to say, well, look, this is a fighter, this is a member, this is an operative, because they are, you know, embedded in those neighborhoods and in those areas. And they also rely on what you may call reservists, let's say. So it is your neighbor. It is the guy who owns, I don't know, the pharmacy in your town, or, you know, the vendor in your town. But, you know, this is the thing. I mean, you can't really see their presence on the ground. Obviously, you feel the presence because, again, let's say if you show up in a village as a journalist, almost instantly you're going to have half a dozen men coming to you, asking you questions. But if you go to a place, you're not going to see men wearing uniforms or identifying themselves as being members of the group.
3: Hugo, did you go into these Israeli-controlled areas, and what did you see?
23: No, it's impossible. You cannot cross. And what is very interesting is that we visited, and just to be very clear, the Lebanese military is not a party to the conflict. So this is a conflict between the Israeli military and Hezbollah, with no involvement of the state and of the Lebanese military. But you do have, you know, a presence of the Lebanese military, and especially now they have set up some checkpoints along this yellow line, because not far from those areas the Israeli military is operating. And it was very interesting that we went to one of those checkpoints near the occupied town of Qiyam in the south, and we were interviewing some Lebanese soldiers. They had set up a checkpoint near an abandoned petrol station to indicate that was the end of Lebanese controlled territory, if you like, and the start of Israeli occupied territory. And I tried to get close to this barricade, and then the soldier said, don't get any closer because the Israelis are at the top of the hill operating from those houses, and they are shooting at people trying to get close to the barricade. So that gives you an idea of the situation on the ground and why it is impossible for us to get into Israeli controlled territory at the moment.
2: And where did you go specifically within southern Lebanon?
23: One of the places we visited was a village called Arab Salim. This is a Shia village in the south. It was completely deserted, and we met a man and his grocery had been destroyed after an Israeli missile hit a building next door. And this building was targeted back in April when, you know, the Israeli military carried out that massive attack across the country for 10 minutes. More than 100 targets were hit.
4: We are all civilians here, but the community supports Hezbollah because they're defending us.
23: And I thought it was very interesting that essentially he said, look, we are supporting Hezbollah here because there's nobody else to protect us.
4: We're the ones putting Hezbollah flags over destroyed shops and buildings here in the village, not them. They're the only ones keeping us on our land.
23: So we also visited a town called Saksakir, and again, when I talk about civilians being killed in those attacks, it was an attack that happened on a Saturday at lunchtime. There was no warning. It was a house in a residential neighborhood in this town. A family, you know, a displaced family, they had moved from a different part of the south. They were living in this house, and then there was this massive airstrike. So the Israeli military said it was targeting Hezbollah operatives who were posing a threat. They didn't really explain what kind of threat, who they were. They didn't identify these alleged suspects, Hezbollah members. But the result of this attack was that 9 people were killed, including a grandmother in her 70s, 2 sons, grandchildren, and then a great granddaughter who was 2 years old. And I think this really is a reminder, if you like, of the civilian impact.
3: And what's the Israeli response been to the reports that civilians have been hit in that attack?
23: Well, initially they said that they were investigating reports that uninvolved civilians, as they put it, had been harmed in this attack. And they also say that they usually take measures to minimize casualties, civilian casualties in those attacks. But again, a lot of people will say that, look, they assume, they take the risk that civilians may end up being killed in those attacks, particularly attacks that happen in densely populated residential neighborhoods. Again, the accusation, and I think this is not an accusation, this is a fact, that Hezbollah does embed its infrastructure, some of its military infrastructure, even in civilian parts of the country, civilian neighborhoods. This is, you know, something that I've heard from residents during my reporting trips in the south of the country. And again, it goes back to the point that you don't see a Hezbollah member wearing uniforms, so you don't really know who is a Hezbollah member, who isn't. But also, a lot of people will say that, look, all these attacks happen, there's so many of them that you never really understand, you know, the reasons behind those attacks, who was being targeted, and what exactly happened.
2: Hugo, you know, my understanding, based on your reporting, is that this war isn't just happening on the streets. It's not just taking place inside villages. What have you found?
23: At the beginning of the war, we spent weeks, you know, with paramedics in the south of the country, and we did, like, a special report with paramedics in the city of Nabatieh, which is a major city in the south. It has been a frequent target of those airstrikes, and the city now is very much abandoned because it continues to be targeted almost on a daily basis. And we heard from the paramedics, you know, the fear they had of being attacked.
5: So this is the only strike in this area, only our
23: station. Ali takes us to what is left of the paramedic station, destroyed by an Israeli airstrike.
5: So I'll show you here.
23: A colleague was killed.
5: He was here. And Israel says some ambulances and some health facilities are being used
6: by Hezbollah. This is a false claim. This is not true. They're trying to hide what they did by saying this. This is the only explanation.
7: Mm-hmm. They've been saying this repeatedly.
6: They don't have any evidence.
7: And you haven't seen anything?
6: If they have any evidence, let them show us.
23: And we heard from those paramedics how they were working, constant fear of being attacked, and how they had to change even the way they operated. So they were waiting 20 minutes before going to a certain site in order to avoid being caught up and hit in a second attack. And days after we published that story, one of the paramedics of the team, he was killed in one of those strikes. And I remember going to the funeral and meeting his family and his mother, who essentially said he did nothing wrong. So more than 100 paramedics, you know, medical professionals, have been killed across Lebanon since the beginning of the war. And the Lebanese authorities have been very vocal in saying that these are possible war crimes. They have been demanding international investigators to look into those cases. And we've seen a number of hospitals, medical facilities being hit as well.
3: And what's the response from Jerusalem been to these accusations?
23: The frequent allegation is that ambulances are being used for military purposes by Hezbollah. Medical facilities are being used for military purposes as well. We haven't seen any evidence, and the Israeli authorities have never provided evidence to support these allegations. And what is very interesting is that many teams, rescuers, paramedics in Lebanon, they film their missions, and then they publish the footage of those missions.
14: When you say they film it, they have sort of a body camera or they're...
23: A GoPro in the helmet. Yeah.
14: Oh, I see.
23: Because they want to counter the allegations and the claims that they are somehow involved with Hezbollah or that they are somehow militarily involved in the war. So we haven't seen any evidence to support those claims. And we did ask the Israeli military for comment, and they didn't reply to our requests.
14: Hugo, what has this war meant for Israel, particularly the north of Israel? And I asked this question in part because we did an episode recently where we talked about the fact that from the vantage point of Israelis, there are some who want the Israeli government to continue to push further in this war. They don't want to see a ceasefire. What has it meant for the Israelis?
23: Yeah, let me just take a step back before I answer the question, because, you know, Hezbollah was created during the Lebanese civil war, the occupation of Lebanon by Israel. So supporters see Hezbollah as a resistance movement, and they see Israel as the enemy. And one of Hezbollah's official goals to this day is the destruction of Israel. So for decades, Hezbollah has been firing rockets into Israel. The Israeli military said last year that, you know, Hezbollah had a plan to carry out a similar attack that was carried out by Hamas in 2023 from Gaza to invade northern Israel and to carry out a grounding invasion of Israel. The Israeli military says, you know, we've seen in the south the infrastructure that had been created by Hezbollah, the tunnels, the weapons, and they see Hezbollah as a major threat. And so the goal in the south of Lebanon, they say, is to create this security buffer zone is free of Hezbollah to guarantee the security of those communities in the north of Israel. These are communities that have been on the receiving end of Hezbollah's rockets for a very long time, and they say that the situation is unsustainable. And a lot of people believe that this is the opportunity to kind of fix the problem, get rid of Hezbollah, or at least push Hezbollah away from the border to eliminate the problem, if you like, because they do see Hezbollah as a major threat to those communities in northern Israel.
14: Last week, Hugo, here in Washington, there was another round of talks to end the war. And these talks came ahead of a deadline for the old iteration of the ceasefire. It was set to expire last Sunday. I know these timelines are kind of confusing because there's like a deadline, a ceasefire extension, another extension. But at this point now, you know, as we're talking, there has been yet another extension to the ceasefire. I do want to understand from you, though, who was there at these talks? And what's your sense of what actually transpired?
23: These are significant talks because Israel and Lebanon are countries that don't have diplomatic relations. So the fact that you have Israeli and Lebanese officials in the room having those conversations is something significant. For the first time, you have an American president and an American administration giving a lot of attention to what happens in Lebanon. It seems that the Trump administration is heavily involved in trying to solve this problem. I was at a presidential palace here talking to some senior Lebanese officials a few weeks ago, and what they say is that, well, look, the goal is there to try to come up with a plan. The problem is that, as we know, President Trump wants everything done overnight. And this is a problem that has been here for a very long time, for decades.
14: Yeah.
23: And you're not going to solve it overnight. So there is a feeling here, I get from senior Lebanese officials and even from many Lebanese I talk to, that a lot of people don't understand how difficult and how complex the situation is, because Hezbollah is supported by Iran, has been funded by Iran. No decision about Hezbollah's future will be made without Iran's consent. So you have a lot of talk about, okay, we need to disarm Hezbollah, which is something that the vast majority of the Lebanese support. But this is not going to happen by force. And this is something that the government cannot deliver. So you're talking about Hezbollah's disarmament without the participation of Hezbollah. And this is something that is impossible to be achieved.
3: Well, Hezbollah is a proscribed terrorist group by the United States. Can talks ever be viable when one of the principal actors is not there?
23: I don't want to downplay what is happening, because it seems that there is a process. But I think you're not going to be able to issue a statement to say this is the deal without kind of addressing the elephant in the room, and that is Hezbollah's weapons. And Hezbollah has been saying for now that we're not going to discuss the future of our, you know, arsenal, we're not going to disarm. So what I hear is that there is the idea of a process that is going to take years at least, and that would involve a lot of money for reconstruction so people can return to their homes. It would involve supporting the Lebanese military, kind of deal with Hezbollah. But I met the president last year and he told me, look, we cannot do this by force, because this is a country with a history of civil war, and you're not going to have the Lebanese military going into Shia communities and seizing weapons, because that is a recipe for violence, because a lot of people will say, look, I'm not going to give up my weapons, and if you come here, I am going to confront you. So the president has been saying, we need to have a diplomatic process. We need to discuss this with Hezbollah. But at the same time, this is a very controversial point in Lebanon, because although polls say that the vast majority of Lebanese want Hezbollah to be disarmed, they also are against any kind of peace deal with Israel. They see, you know, the country under occupation, thousands and thousands of people who've been killed as a result of Israeli airstrikes. So it gives you a sense of how complicated the situation is on the ground.
14: Hugo, it sounds like you're saying that there are two big things that need to happen for peace to occur. One is the disarmament of Hezbollah, and the other is for Israel to withdraw troops out of Lebanon. And I want to understand from you not just how realistic they are, but in order of operation, which one needs to happen first? Because it sounds like there are disagreements about which one needs to go first.
23: When I talk to Lebanese officials, they say the way forward is to remove the justification for Hezbollah to have its weapons. And this is not going to happen if you have Israeli forces occupying parts of the country. So they say the withdrawal of Israeli forces needs to happen first before we can move on to disarm Hezbollah.
14: And the Israelis want to disarm Hezbollah first before any discussion of withdrawing?
23: I think there's been some discussion about things happening simultaneously. So you would have some kind of pullout from Israeli forces. The Israelis have been saying they have no territorial ambitions in Lebanon. They don't want to occupy parts of Lebanon again. But they say they want to have guarantees that this time disarmament is going to happen. So it is a little bit like a catch-22 kind of situation, because who is going to blink first, if you like?
14: Is the war in Lebanon a major sticking point in resolving the war in Iran? I mean, we have seen indications that it is one of the things that Iran wants resolved.
23: Yeah, so the Iranians really want to link the situation in Lebanon to the war in Iran. And the Israelis are saying, well, no, these are completely different things, and we're not going to include the situation in Lebanon in any kind of deal with Iran. Whether this is going to be a major obstacle in these negotiations, we still don't know.
2: I mean, it strikes me, too, that from the vantage point of the United States, the Trump administration got involved in a new conflict, right, with Iran, and in so doing got itself also entangled in a conflict that has been going on for decades, as you say, between Hezbollah and Israel.
23: What is very interesting is that for a very long time we've been talking about not only Iran's nuclear program, but also Iran's support for regional groups across the region, which the Israelis, the Americans say they have been involved in attacking and killing lots of civilians, they've been engaged in terrorism, and they have been saying that any kind of bigger deal with Iran should include the end of Iran's support for these groups, including Hezbollah, which is something that the Iranians have rejected so far. Again, it's very significant. A lot of people are finally feeling that the Lebanon issue and American administration is paying attention to what is happening here and trying to come up with a plan to end, you know, decades of conflict.
2: So people feel optimistic about the U.S.'s involvement?
23: I wouldn't say optimistic because people here know that this is a very complicated, very challenging situation. But I think it gives some people hope because it seems that there is a process in place. Historically, we describe Hezbollah as a state within a state. And I think a lot of people are just tired of this situation. So they want to see the end of the militia, if you like, you know, the end of a powerful organization having a very powerful arsenal, weapons, and taking those decisions, dragging the country into wars without consulting anybody else.
2: Well, on that note, Hugo, thank you. Thanks for joining us.
3: Hugo, thank you so much.
23: Thank you. Good to be back.
2: That was Hugo Bashega, the BBC's Middle East correspondent, joining us from Beirut in Lebanon.
3: 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We'll talk to you again tomorrow. 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

0: Today on Outlook from the BBC World Service with me, Mubeen Azhar, Danny Wrench grew up in a religious group known as the Collective. Deeply prescriptive and controversial, it faced hostility from locals.
1: I was personally ran off the road by people in trucks, and they were yelling, you know, freaks. And it was scary. And they were showing up at the local school carrying guns. And there was a real worry that not just the children and the adults, but in particular the leaders of the collective might come under harm.
0: So how do you change that public perception? How about starting a chess team? Once so strong, it would become legendary, with Danny as the prodigy.
1: You went from literally having no chess having ever been played in a small village in northern Arizona with a group of kids in a cult to one of the most dominant chess programs in the history of the world.
0: Pressure, purpose, and a lot of chess. That's on Outlook after the news.
2: BBC News with Emily Thomas. The head of the World Health Organization says he's deeply concerned by the speed and scale of the Ebola epidemic in Central Africa. Tedros Adhanom Ghebreyesus pointed to cases being reported in urban areas, including Kampala in Uganda and Goma in eastern Congo. He confirmed there had been more than 130 suspected deaths and more than 500 cases. Dr. Anne Ansia, the WHO representative in the DRC, is in Bunia in eastern Congo.
3: The way that we're going to have to work to be able to decrease and stop the transmission of this virus is working very closely with the local population to make sure that, you know, they have the right behavior. For example, if they feel the symptoms of the disease, they need to come directly to the health facilities to get treated. And then they need to give us the list of the people with whom they've been in contact for the past days so that we can go and find those people and isolate them.
2: The Chinese Foreign Ministry has denied reports that President Xi Jinping told Donald Trump last week that Vladimir Putin might yet regret invading Ukraine, hours before the Russian leader arrives in Beijing. A ministry spokesman described the

0: In Kenya, call to protest a hike in fuel prices has been suspended for 1 week to allow for further negotiations between the government and transport operators. Officials say the suspension was necessary to reduce widespread disruption that had entered its second day, leaving many towns and city centres deserted. Hundreds of demonstrators were arrested on Monday in protests that left 4 people dead. Opposition parties in India have criticised the government for raising fuel prices for the second time in a week. The Congress Party leader said the move would further burden people. The government says the hikes are necessary to cover the cost of the surge in international fuel prices due to Middle East tensions. Arunoday Mukherjee is in Delhi.
1: The larger picture that seems to be emerging out of all of this is that if you can do this twice within the span of less than a week, then is this going to be it? Are we going to see more such hikes in the near future? Because I think this is the first time since the war began that you're seeing the government showing indicators that it is finally unable to manage the impact of the West Asia crisis on the Indian economy.
0: This is the latest world news from the BBC. Voting is taking place in Kentucky for what's been described as the most expensive primary election in US history. Congressman Thomas Massey, one of Donald Trump's most high-profile Republican critics, is hoping to save his nomination from Ed Gallrein, a contender backed by the president. Reports say ad sales have toppled $30 million. Prosecutors at The Hague have described a former Libyan prison boss as a notorious torturer who raped, murdered and abused detainees. Khaled Mohammed Ali al-Shishri is appearing at the ICC to hear charges of crimes against humanity and war crimes, allegedly committed at Mitiga prison over 5 years, beginning in 2015. Witnesses say he would shoot inmates, especially in the leg and knee. Police in Spain's Catalonia region have arrested the son of the retail magnate Isaac Andic as they investigate his death 18 months ago. Jonathan Andic has always denied any responsibility. Charles Haviland reports.
2: Isaac Andic, a Sephardic Jewish immigrant to Spain from Turkey, founded the fast fashion retailer Mango in 1984, becoming one of the country's richest men. He died aged 71 after falling more than 100 metres during a hike in Rocky Mountains at Montserrat near Barcelona. Spanish media say his son Jonathan Andic, who was with him at the time, is now suspected of possible homicide. He's always denied any responsibility, saying it was an accident. Last October, reports emerged that police had noted contradictions in his accounts of the event.
0: Thailand is drastically cutting the length of time tourists from more than 90 countries can stay without a visa in an effort to curb crime. Under previous rules, travellers were able to visit for up to 60 days visa-free. A recent series of high-profile arrests of foreigners has included drug offences and sex trafficking. World News from the BBC.
3: Hello, welcome to Outlook from the BBC World Service, the programme that takes you places exciting, unexplored and unexpected through the personal stories of our global guests. I'm Mubeen Azar and today we're starting in the mountains of Arizona. Back in the summer of 1995, where a young boy called Danny has just finished watching a film that will have a profound effect on his future.
4: Is Joshua Hartman? Chef. He played chess.
5: He doesn't know how to play chess. Doesn't even tie his shoes.
3: That's a snippet from a film called Searching for Bobby Fischer. It told the true story of a young American chess prodigy called Josh Waitzkin. The story inspired Danny to take up chess himself, but as a 9-year-old living in a religious group called the Church of Immortal Consciousness, or the Collective, he had no idea where it would take him.
6: I had never really seen chess before. It was fascinating for me because I was sort of sold on the magical Hollywood version of a random kid discovers chess in Washington Square Park in New York and suddenly he's a child prodigy.
3: This idea of a chess prodigy, did it awaken something in you?
6: In hindsight, I could say it did. I didn't know it at the time. What I knew at the time was it made chess look really cool, which was maybe not something that had ever been done before. And I think Searching for Bobby Fischer is a phenomenal movie for anyone who hasn't seen it. But I think one of the things it really brings to life is this idea that chess doesn't always have to be a quiet game. It can be played in a park with all different types of characters, and it can be loud and fun. And

0: those things combined with the thought that if some random kid could discover it, then why can't I be good at it too? I think kind of piqued my interest. And because there were a number of other unique circumstances happening that summer that I think probably without those other things going down, I wouldn't be into chess as much as I was. Normally as a kid, being where I was in Tonto Village, Arizona, a northern suburb in the Tonto National Forest, summers were spent outside, right? They were spent playing and running around with other kids. But that summer in particular, we were really keeping indoors because there were bodyguards protecting the group because we had come under threat of violence by a lot of different local people in the area. And the people who were attacking the collective were accusing it of being a cult, which, awkward twist ending, it was a cult, but maybe not for the reasons they were saying. So the kids were told to stay inside for safety reasons. And so if it wasn't the combination of watching the movie Searching for Bobby Fischer, perhaps combined with the first summer in memory that I would ever have where we were all told to stay inside, we weren't allowed to go outside and play, ended up being a very unique circumstance for me to basically do nothing but practice chess all summer.
1: It sounds scary, though, the idea of being under attack. You're a very young person at that time. Did you understand why the church had become a target?
0: Like everybody else, I was focused on the belief that we held strongly, which is that we were not a cult, which is that the accusations that were being made toward the group, accusations of things like child sacrifices, animal sacrifices, and naked orgies around a fire, and these sort of things. None of this stuff was things that I had observed, and they were not true about the group. Now, obviously, I have come to understand that I grew up in a cult, and it was high control, high demand, to say the least, and I experienced a lot of traumatic things along with many others. But, I mean, I was personally ran off the road by people in trucks, and they were yelling, you know, freaks, and along with other explicitives, and it was scary. And they were showing up at the local school carrying guns, and there was a real worry that not just the children and the adults, but in particular the leaders of the collective, who were Stephen and Trina Camp, that they might come under harm. And so it was super scary.
1: Were you aware that the systems in play and the way you were living as part of the church were different to how most people live? And talk me through what those systems were.
0: So first thing to appreciate is that everything was financially merged. We were living as a socialist collective, for lack of a better way to put it, which meant that all the money went into one pot. And as a group of people who were there, again, to practice an occult set of beliefs, right, a non-denominational, non-mainstream set of spiritual beliefs, we kept to ourselves. And what that meant was, while we were all financially merged, there were a couple different people who were in charge of food at any given time for the collective. They would do large grocery shops. The food would be divided up into buckets and crates, and it would be delivered to everyone once a week. You would get your bucket of food with whatever was deemed to be enough for your household. Households themselves were always more than one family. I lived in homes of three and even four families in two-bedroom homes. And so the amount of food that went in was not just for your individual family, but meant to be shared with everyone in your house. The spiritual beliefs themselves were handed down from a spirit who tranced through the woman Trina Kim. And so trancing and the act of being a trans medium is one where Trina would fully leave her body and a different entity, a different spirit would take over. This spirit was Dr. Duran. And the story goes that Dr. Duran was a doctor in the 15th century who practiced medicine in England. I don't have confirmation of that particular claim or fact, but Dr. Duran would speak through Trina in a different voice with a different accent, and he would deliver sermons on a Sunday. People would gather to a trance circle. You would sit in a room, and you would hear messages from Dr. Duran. And those teachings and the practices by the leaders and the adults of the group were what I was born into. I was born in 1985, and I was part of a generation of more than 100 kids who were born over the next, whatever, 10 years that were born into the collective. And so, to summarize again quickly, it was a group that came together to hear the wisdom and the teachings of a spirit that was speaking through a woman named Trina Camp. Trina and Stephen Camp were the founding members of the group, and it was a financially merged collective that was living below the poverty line, to say the least. I described the food rations. There were other things about non-material assets. We didn't have any money, so people didn't have any money to buy things. There was a mythical shoe list where if kids needed shoes, they would put their name on a list, and eventually when it was their turn, they would get shoes. But in the summer, we didn't need shoes a lot. We ran around barefoot.
1: You made
0: so hopefully
1: it
0: that paints a little bit of the picture of what my childhood was like before chess.
1: It really does. I'm interested in a really specific aspect when you talk about Trina becoming Dr. Duran. Mm-hmm. When you were in the room and you'd see that, Trina channeling this spirit, you mentioned that there was a different accent, a different demeanor. Describe what that was like.
0: The room itself was always dark. So the process would be that people would sit around and kind of set the mood with some sort of singing. Often these could be anywhere from originals of the collective to songs you might hear in a Christian church. And at some point, Trina would physically change a little bit. It was kind of like a jolt, and then her voice would be different, and her voice was that of Dr. Duran's, who would then be there. And it's hard to place his accent. It's, more like a loud whisper would be the best way to describe it. And, you know, the tone and the terms used and sort of the phraseology, if that's a word, like the way that sentences were delivered was a different dialect or a different kind of way that she or he would be talking. And so, you know, it's interesting. I mean, even growing up in it, there were many times, especially as a kid, because kids don't know any better, where you'd be like, why did Aunt Trina just change her voice? Or what's going on here? Like, how is this happening? You know, there were definitely times where you would be skeptical of what you were witnessing, right? But I think once you would ask your parents those questions, they would explain that actually this is a different entity, that this is not Trina, and that this is Dr. Duran. And as you sort of came to accept and understand what was happening, I think for the most part, it became normal, right? And separating Dr. Duran and Trina was not a difficult thing for me to do.
1: I know one of the kind of guiding principles was this idea of finding your purpose. What does that mean in the church?
0: Dr. Duran's teaching was founded on a few kind of key principles. Probably the most fundamental belief system that drove the group was the idea of purpose. It starts with the fundamental belief that we are spiritual beings and that we are all here with a purpose and that we have had many lifetimes. Fundamentally, the group believed in practice of reincarnation as a belief system. And even more so than just reincarnation, sort of that karma is a spiritual fact, that you reap what you sow either this lifetime or the next. And at this point, I would argue that a lot of this sounds potentially not just benign, but maybe a lot of people would share this belief. So at that point, we're dealing with, I think, a core principle that brought a lot of people together. Then the idea, if we've accepted that, is that your spiritual being, your highest self, who is a soul incarnate in Danny, has a purpose on the planet. And that purpose is actually not only the only reason you're here, but is the most important reason for being. Where it went wrong in the group was often someone's purpose would actually become sort of just their job, like the thing they were told to do.
1: Right.
0: Like my mom's purpose became cleaning the collective houses. My stepdad's purpose was to fix the collective cars. These were things that were needing to be done and often justified through like a higher lens of service and this is a great spiritual contribution. But in some ways, like it was evidence that this maybe wasn't really like anything more than what the collective needed.
1: There were
0: or
1: just
0: something
1: jobs
0: that happened decided.
1: Someone
0: by
1: needed to
0: jobs,
1: do those
0: right?
1: jobs, yeah.
0: But the second one is that when someone was given a purpose, let's say that wasn't a job, immediately, if your purpose isn't going well, your entire sort of spiritual being was sort of called into question.
1: In the moments and in the weeks after you'd watched this film that sparked this interest in chess, how did that evolve?
0: So I very quickly started playing, actually, with my stepbrother, Dallas. We would actually sneak and run to each other's houses so that we could practice playing chess. And we would set up this plastic chessboard, and we would put books on the side so we could pretend to be like the park hustlers in the movie at Washington Square. And we would move as fast as we can and bang the book as if it was a clock. and did everything we could to try to play chess like Josh Waitzkin from the movie. And so that love of trying to be like what we saw on TV quickly escalated when Dallas got invited to play chess at his grandpa's house. His grandpa was Stephen Camp, the leader of the Collected. And within a little bit of time, I also started getting invited. And so as the summer grew into fall, there was the world championship match happening in New York between Garry Kasparov and Viswanathan Anand. And the reason that's important is because chess doesn't typically get mainstream media coverage, certainly not at that time. But the fact that the world championship was happening in New York meant that Western media, for the first time in a very long time, actually cared about the World Chess Championship. And so we, through Stephen Camp, who was following the event on the news, were suddenly fascinated with, oh my God, there was this movie we just saw, and this is the actual World Championship. These are the two best players in the world. And so our interest and fascination with the game and the potential of what this community, you know, might be for us, meaning the community of chess, it all happened at once in this crazy summer of 1995, where we were all trapped indoors and kind of united in this sort of, you know, thinking about our safety. So, yeah, that was what happened there.
1: I'm curious, when you went to Stephen Camp's house, was it different to the home that you'd grown up in or the homes that you'd grown up in?
0: Very. And this is something that with time I've had even more opportunities to reflect and gain perspective and became... Even then, I think one of the earliest signs that something was wrong and or at least unfair about the dynamic, what you saw in the Camp's house was that, unlike every other collective house, which was not only multiple families living on top of each other, but often you were changing houses. Families were being moved around a lot for a number of different reasons, whether it was politics and infighting or something spiritually sort of justified from Stephen and Trina or Duran. But their house was their house. Their house was full of their stuff. They had cold cereal, which was a big deal because we didn't have cold cereal. We had oatmeal and rice cereal that we made, right? This was not something that we could afford. So the fact that they had actual groceries from, you know, whatever the local grocery store was versus sort of wholesale groceries, rice and beans and buckets, was just a very different experience. Mm-hmm. I can share what I now see as clearly not okay as an adult, which was not just those things, but Cigar Aficionado magazine and the fact that Stephen Camp had his own fancier sort of alcohol and obviously cigars was just something that was obviously a completely different experience than any of the other adult men in the collective
1: of course,
0: were having.
1: But at the time, did you just think this is the way it is? I mean, you were a child.
0: At the time, right? I thought two things. One, I was just excited that they had cold cereal. I was like, maybe I can get some of my hands on that, honestly. And the second thing I saw, which I realized was part of the indoctrination that I felt, which was I wasn't surprised by this. In fact, I was sort of excited at the idea that I was being called up in some way to be given access to their home, because one of the things that defines these groups and certainly defined ours is that there's usually a pretty clear hierarchy in a cult. There is some sort of totem pole where the members, if not openly rank each other, they did in our group. There's an understanding that everything stems from the leaders because they're the reasons we're here. They're the deities. They're the prophets or they're the whatever. And how close you are to them in relation, whether it's by blood or whether it's by, you know, your own status because of how you act and perform in the group. It's really interesting to explain as a kid to just know something that other people would not know. Like, I just knew what the hierarchy was, right? I just knew that Stephen and Trina Camp were on top and that all of their kids were higher up on the totem pole. And then I knew that the next families beyond them as far as how they ranked. And it was something you knew both because you observed it as a kid, and it was also because it was something that was actively taught. I mean, we were literally told there were haves and have-nots in the collective.
1: There was a very particular opportunity that came up after you went to Stephen Camp's house, because he saw some potential in your chess playing. Tell me how he encouraged that. What did he do?
0: Stephen Camp genuinely loved chess. And while Dallas and I were kind of the main two kids into it, every other kid had also seen this movie, Searching for Bobby Fischer. So there was a bit of a growing buzz around the idea that the kids in the village were getting into chess. But before that even really started, the opportunity he gave me in Dallas was he took us to our first chess tournament. So this is now October of 95, just after I've turned 10. I had never been out of the village in conscious memory. And so I was a nervous wreck. Like, I didn't play well at my first tournament, but it didn't matter to him. He still saw that I clearly had something on the ball for chess. People have often asked, like, would you have gotten good at chess if you didn't have Stephen Camp's sort of, you know, kudos and the accolades that came with being good at chess? And while I can't answer the multiverse question, the answer is probably no, right? Because the truth is, what made me obsessed with chess is I saw how important it was that I could get good at chess to Stephen Camp. And so the idea that I might be able to become a great chess player and that he believed that I had something special for the game kind of immediately, you know, put us on a track to Danny playing a lot of chess, to refer to myself in the third person.
1: Danny's,
0: you know,
1: playing a lot of chess. How much chess was Danny playing? I mean, how often were you practicing? How much time was it taking up?
0: What happened over the next couple years is something that I don't think has ever been rivaled in terms of chess programs that exist. No one has ever created this type of curriculum because no one really had this type of opportunity or influence over so many different people's lives. And what that looked like was the people who were on the chess team, starting with Dallas and I and other kids, were doing chess club every day at school for 2 hours. Then after the 2 hours of rigorous chess training, which was crafted in such a creative, smart fashion for kids, and I really give them credit for that. So many parents turn something that kids love into work too fast, and they don't even do it subtly, so the kids change their relationship. They found a way to consistently engage us in fun, bite-sized fashion over a two-hour period, and then followed that with practice and play, where we were getting easily more than 3 hours of chess in every day. And that was before the weekend event, where if there wasn't something for us to travel to locally in the Valley, we were holding our own tournament. And these events were as competitive as anything we would find anywhere else. And so you went from literally having no chess having ever been played in a small village in northern Arizona with a group of kids in a cult to one of the most dominant chess programs in the history of the world, literally within a couple of years. And you had myself at the top. I was at this point already an All-American, one of the highest rated players in the country. There were multiple other kids on the team who were ranked in the top nationally for their age.
1: Am I right in saying you were actually the best sixth grader in the country within 2 years of playing?
0: Yeah.
1: Yeah. So to all intents and purposes, you'd smacked out the park. This had been your focus. And you kind of made it, right?
0: Well, at the age of 12, it's, I mean, you know, hard to say anyone's made it. But I think from an objective point of view, we were the best chess team in the country. I was the best chess player or among them for sure. And having won an individual national championship in sixth grade, we went from some kids who were playing chess having fun to essentially a group of chess mercenaries who were professionals at a very young age. I mean, the kids who were on the chess team, this was all they did. And that was sort of one of the benefits and the curse of being on the team, mm-hmm. that if you wanted to stay on the team, the expectation of your commitment was high. And that influenced not just Stephen Camp's, his influence, not just over your chess, but also over your family's relationship with chess and ultimately the collective was sort of at stake. And everybody felt that. And so the kids loved chess, and obviously it was providing opportunities that many others in the collective were not getting. We were traveling, and we were going to fast food, and chess was purely a ticket to luxury, a ticket to out of the village, not a ticket out of the collective, a ticket to be appreciated because of what we were doing
1: within
0: by
1: the collective.
0: Yeah, and a big part of the reason we were being given the support that we were, the reason that the Shelby Chess Boys, this is what we were called because it was the Shelby School, was the private school. The reason the Shelby Chess Boys were kind of treated like collective royalty, at least as far as getting to travel and getting to eat at fast food, things you don't normally do when you have no money or living below the poverty line. The reason we were doing those things is because we were winning. Like, we understood as kids what was at stake for us in terms of performing, mm-hmm. in terms of doing well at chess.
1: Quite soon after that, it had a spiritual dimension as well. I'm talking about the day you were handed or you were given or you were assigned your purpose. Tell me about that day.
0: I quickly touched on it earlier in just sort of helping to explain what purpose meant in the Church of Immortal Consciousness. It was literally your reason for being. And so I had already been doing quite well. I had already been an All-American a couple of times over, but at the age of 12 in a trance circle, Dr. Duran told me that chess was my purpose and that I needed to commit to it for the rest of my life. And you would think that to some degree there's like cause for celebration. And as the trance ended, there were a lot of people who were like, yeah, like, that's awesome, Danny. Like, now you know your purpose, right? And it was kind of a rare thing for a kid to be told directly that their purpose was anything. There were a couple of other kids who were really good at things who were kind of similarly on purpose tracks. But for the most part, a purpose was something adults had, and kids were not held to that same kind of expectation. And so when chess was made my purpose, it changed a lot about my relationship with the game. The pressure on the Shelby School kids was already pretty heavy, intense, for all the reasons I explained. But the pressure on me individually now was sort of isolating. It was no longer that Danny happened to be the best kid on the Shelby School chess team who, as a group, are having fun and doing good things for the collective. It was now like Danny's purpose is chess. The expectation is that he's going to become the best chess player in the world, or at least one of them, and or die trying.
1: Danny's purpose would bring him glory, but pain too. It would break the confines set out by the collective. His remarkable story continues in part two. Don't go away.
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6: BBC News with Emily Thomas. The WHO has sent 6 tons of medical supplies to Eastern Congo as it continues to sound the alarm over the scale of the Ebola outbreak. This includes protective equipment for health workers as they scale up testing, surveillance and contact tracing. China has denied reports that President Xi Jinping told Donald Trump last week that Vladimir Putin might yet regret invading Ukraine as the Russian leader arrives in Beijing. A foreign ministry spokesman described the Financial Times article as entirely fabricated. A nationwide transport strike in Kenya called to protest a hike in fuel prices has been suspended for 1 week to allow for further negotiations with minibus taxi operators. Earlier, widespread disruption entered its second day, leaving city centres deserted. Polls have opened in Kentucky in what's been described as the most expensive primary election in US history. Congressman Thomas Massey, one of Donald Trump's most prominent Republican critics, is hoping to save his nomination from a contender backed by the president. Ad sales have topped $30 million, with Mr. Trump supporters pouring money into unseating Mr. Massey. The Israeli military has warned people living in 12 towns and villages in southern Lebanon to leave their homes immediately ahead of strikes on Hezbollah. Prosecutors at The Hague have described a former Libyan prison boss as a notorious torturer who raped, murdered and abused detainees. Khaled Mohammed Ali al-Shishri is appearing at the ICC to hear charges of crimes against humanity and war crimes allegedly committed at Mitiga prison. Police in Spain's Catalonia region have arrested the son of the retail magnate Isaac Andic as they investigate his death 18 months ago. Andic, founder of the Mango Fashion Group, died aged 71. BBC News.
1: Welcome back to Outlook from the BBC World Service with me, Mubin Azhar. I've been in conversation with Danny Wrench,
0: who grew up as a member of the Church of Immortal Consciousness, a religious group in Arizona led by Stephen and Trina Camp, and often referred to as The Collective. Danny got hooked on chess after he watched the film Searching for Bobby Fischer when he was just 9 years old, and he was really good at it. So good that after a few years of winning tournaments, he was told by his elders that chess was his purpose, the one thing he must dedicate his life to. That was their doctrine. Everyone in the collective was assigned a purpose. Some were more impressive than others. Danny was destined to be a chess grandmaster. His mother, on the other hand, was told that the purpose of her life was to clean the homes of the other collective members. It's weird to explain that kind of overnight, in the ranking of the collective, I was sort of higher on the totem pole than she was as her kid. And to talk a little bit about my father, because it helps explain the dynamic of my mother and what happened with our relationship. My father left my mom when I was a 6-week-old baby during the founding years of the collective to actually marry Stephen and Trina's oldest daughter, who was 19 at the time. And he became the number two for all practical purposes in the collective, essentially Stephen Camp's right-hand man. But I had never talked with my father. I had had no relationship with my father, nor any worries or claims to even think about the biology that was being my father, because my mom had never really talked about my dad, because it would have been sort of unbecoming of her to talk about her ex now that he is higher up on the totem pole than she is. And so my name at this time was not Danny Wrench. My name at this time was Danny Gordon, because my mom had remarried the man Dennis Gordon, my stepfather, mm-hmm. who I said was the mechanic. And so I'm Debbie and Dennis's son, and while I'm experiencing the success, our family is not really any higher on the totem pole because of it. But now individually, I'm not only put on a pedestal as maybe one of the youngest kids to be told their purpose, but I'm expected to carry sort of this sort of spiritual mission forward. The reason I'm doing chess is for much bigger reasons than just playing a game. And so my mom and I started to have interesting dynamics where I was being told by Stephen Camp anytime I had a bad chess tournament that maybe it's because my biological relationships were holding me back. In particular, my mom and Dennis, you know, they're not really that high up in terms of the collective. Like, you know, like maybe they're not up to snuff. If your purpose is really going to be what we think it is, did you know that when you were a kid, there was a lot of talk about whether you should be with your dad and not with your mom? I'm changing my tone and speaking in sort of an off-the-cuff manner, because that was literally kind of how it was first presented to me as sort of a planting of a seed.
1: Planting these seeds, exactly. They're planting these seeds that maybe this grand purpose, which, you know, it comes with status and recognition.
0: Yep.
1: Maybe it would be better served if you were with your biological father.
0: Exactly. So, which was a complete 180 from anything me and my mom had ever been told, which was it would be a complete spiritual sin for you to claim a biological relationship over a spiritual one. He's not your spiritual father, and I was a have-not. And that was a very clear message, and both integrated and kind of practiced. And so now all of a sudden there was like this seed being planted that I should question whether or not my mom and Dennis were up to snuff. On the other side, they were being counseled in a way that started to add tension toward me in the household, which was two things. One, it was letting them know, like, hey, you know, Danny's purpose really is a big deal. Like, you don't want to stand in the way of that, right? You should be open to the idea that he's here to do something that is beyond any of us potentially, right? Like, you don't want to be in the way of what needs to happen. Then, in their individual marriage, my mom was sort of being told, like, hey, like, are you only holding on to Danny because you're still obsessed with your ex? That's a pretty perverse reason for you to, how does that affect your marriage? That would be a pretty big spiritual sin if that's what you've really been lusting for and harboring in your heart. And Dennis, how does that make you feel? And so this type of conversation was happening simultaneously, right? And so I was having my relationship and the bonds to my mom and Dennis sort of being torn, or at least kind of frayed a little bit.
1: Eroded.
0: And eroded, right? And being planted the seeds that maybe I should be open to the idea that I do need new spiritual parents. And while all that's happening, the person who's giving me the most consistent time and counsel is Stephen Camp. And I think the last thing I would say is that obviously, you know, I talk about it now many times, and it still brings up emotion for me. It's a difficult process to explain where this went with my mother and what happened next. But the thing I think to explain is that I was fully on board with the idea, even when I was in pain, even when I was angry and sad and missed my mom and didn't like what was happening, there was a part of me that felt like for the greater good, I was sort of part of the process, right? I also needed to sacrifice this. And without that sort of like belief, you know, what ended up happening in terms of my relationship with my mom and my siblings, like probably never could have happened.
1: When Danny was 13, things finally came to a head and he was told the decision had been made. He was moving in with his biological father.
0: When I went back and talked to my mom in just an incredibly painful conversation, it was very strange because it was simultaneously a bit scripted in terms of me telling her that, hey, my purpose is more important than anything, you know this. And then the shocking thing came back, which was her saying, I understand what you need to do, and I need to protect my marriage. And at that point, we're both saying this like through gritted teeth and tears. So I broke at this moment, and I was like, well, how long is this actually happening for? Like, the little kid in me came out, you know, and she said, well, you need to pack your bags as if it's forever. And at that point, it was like, it was such a storm of just crazy emotion. I was crying. I went to my room. I was throwing stuff in a garbage bag because I was told that my dad was already on his way to get me. And again, this is my father, technically, who I've maybe had one conversation with in my life at this point, not as his kid. And so I got in the truck and left, and what I would learn later is that the moment I left out the door, that my mom would hit the ground and scream and start sobbing. And that's been one of the most painful things to learn about it. That I would learn that many years later from my younger sister, because she was there. She was a 7-year-old, and she saw the whole thing. And she was like, what is going on here, right? Like, this is not okay.
1: Danny, you look upset, understandably. You know, now when you think about that period, are you angry?
0: Yeah, I mean, I'm devastated by what happened there. I'm sad, I've cried many tears, and will be in therapy for the rest of my life for good reason for over these things. But the reality is I think when I think back about it, I feel the pain of two people who loved each other who didn't want what was happening to happen. And that's the part of it that I think still gets emotional and maybe forever will. I don't revisit that room sitting with her in that table that often. But yeah, I mean, it will forever be a painful experience, even if I am incredibly grateful for and appreciative of the perspective I now have.
1: Mm-hmm.
0: But yeah, there's no world where you look back at that and don't wish that somebody would have come in and just smacked us both upside the head and said, what are you doing? Right. But that didn't happen.
1: Danny, I'm incredibly grateful for you sharing all of this stuff because I know none of it is easy to speak about. At the time, of course, this was presented as being about your purpose being to play chess and to be great at chess. Did that purpose, was it fulfilled? Did it work?
0: Certainly not in the way that it was planned. I, in many ways, was actually just very lonely. But I didn't have anything to do. There was nowhere to go with it other than, I guess, to recommit to what was in front of me, which was, I guess, I need to become the best chess player I can. And I traveled the world playing chess into my teens. And the expectation was that I was going to become world chess champion. And for many years, I was competing at a very high level.
1: Separated from his mother, Danny poured himself into chess, fully focusing on becoming a grandmaster. It became everything.
0: I was a 7-time All-American chess player. I was the national elementary champion in 1998. I was the national junior high or middle school champion in the year 2000. I was the national high school champion. I was multiple times ranked the highest player in the country for my age. I achieved the international master title, which is just below grandmaster. As far as rankings in the chess world go, it is grandmaster is the highest, Magnus Carlsen, Hikaru Nakamura. International master is the second highest.
1: You're right. Right up there. And I mean, that list is astounding. I just wonder, when you think back to the moments in those chess games where you've achieved it and you've won, because of the broader context, were you able to enjoy that stuff?
0: Not like I wish I would say winning became temporary. Obviously, winning felt better than losing from the perspective of just the dopamine associated with winning a chess game and winning a national championship. Felt good in that I had set out what I had meant to do in a short-term goal. But it was so wrapped into the expectations on me spiritually, and it had become this source of pain, in that chess was already tormentor along with mentor, right? Chess was a game that had taken me away from my mother. And chess was a game that, you know, placed an inordinate amount of pressure on me to perform. And I really do mean it when I say, like, I loved playing the game. I still enjoyed the actual process of being hunched over a board, but it was never really good enough. And so the expectation on what I was doing definitely changed the fulfillment that I was getting. And I would say it was, winning and the experience of feeling good from that was very short-lived at best.
1: The pressure kept building, and eventually something had to give. In 2004, Danny became the top-rated 18-year-old player in the entire U.S. He had the crown, but he was at breaking point. After years of untreated infections, his ear canals collapsed, leaving him with permanent damage to his hearing. This condition meant he couldn't fly for 2 years, missing chess competitions around the world, a massive knock to his lifelong goal of becoming a grandmaster that in turn affected his perceived purpose and his status in the collective.
0: A lot of things were happening in the collective around this time. So I'm now in this medical tragedy that would literally place me as bedridden for the next 2 years. We would be in and out of under the knife, multiple surgeries to come. I had also already started a relationship with the woman who would go on to be my wife. One of the things that also happened in the collective was we were pushed to marry young. So we literally went on one date, and then the next week we were living together. And so I had new pressures on me with the idea that I was getting married and having a baby at the age of 19 to now support a young family. I was no longer able to travel and play. And because my purpose, at least at this time, looked like it had failed, Stephen Camp was taking less interest in me. And the self-worth that I had associated with being the best chess player, not just from the Shelby School, but one of the best chess players in the world for my age, like, it all fell apart. I was no longer going to achieve that, and I was not doing well as a human being because of it. So I was a failed child chess prodigy. At this point in my life, as I said, I have a young marriage. I'm also a full-blown alcoholic as far as how I was behaving. I was abusing alcohol. I was having regular panic attacks. I was personally a wreck of a human being, and still very much obsessed with the idea that I could get back on the train to becoming at least a chess grandmaster and a U.S. champion. And no part of me had, like, made peace with the fact that maybe I didn't need to do that anymore, but also that was okay.
1: How was that affecting the people around you? And what did your wife have to say about you and chess and your purpose?
0: I would say that, you know, remember, she's also a very young woman at this time. Both of us now have two kids before the age of 25, right? And we're both sort of surviving members of this sort of imploding collective. And so she saw what my self-deprecating behavior was doing to me. She saw that it was tearing us apart, and that a lot of it just stemmed from this shame I carried that I had failed and that my purpose for being on the planet was no longer here. And she, you know, stood up to that whole idea. I mean, the main thing she drove home for me was that your purpose is not what you do. It is why you do the thing. And fundamentally, she got through to me in a moment of just helping me see that I was never going to negotiate myself back to feeling good if I thought my purpose was like a result, was achieving world champion, not because it was unrealistic, but because that was never actually the thing. And it was the way she said it that made me realize that even if I achieved that thing, what's next? And the truth is, I think a lot of athletes have shared this, that, you know, you win the gold medal or you do something and you're hit with a level of depression and anxiety that you didn't see coming, even after achieving success. It's 100% true that it can never be the thing you're trying to achieve, because you will never feed that wolf, no matter how many gold medals you win or how many results you have.
1: It wouldn't be until the end of 2019 that Danny finally left the collective. The group disbanded shortly after and ceased to exist. Before that happened, though, Danny was able to re-establish contact with his mother. After more than a decade of silence and hurt, they were able to rebuild the relationship. In fact, Danny took care of his mom in her final years. Today, chess is still a huge part of Danny's life. He didn't become a grandmaster, but he is a major player in the game. He co-founded a website called chess.com, now the biggest online chess platform in the world, with well over 200 million members. Danny is their chief chess officer. Where you are today, what do you consider to be the meaning of purpose? What is your purpose right now?
0: I think that it is important to feel a sense of purpose in what you do. Purpose, like anything else, can be weaponized if you believe blindly that your purpose is more important than anyone else's or any other person. So I really think it's important that we appreciate that purpose should be a thing we find within what we do, not the thing that we do. And so my view of purpose has become that chess, for me, has become a tool. It is a job. It is a mechanism by which I connect with the world. And I can do that by helping people learn the game. And I think that chess makes people smarter, and smarter people make the world a better place. I can do that by using chess as a tool to connect people, to bring joy to their life. We've had people who met and have gotten married because they met on chess.com. And so I feel a deep sense of purpose. And it is all of those things, not the fact that it's a business or the fact that it's a game, that has purpose. It is the things that it does within it that I find. And so it's a weird twist ending to feel like I found myself within that while not necessarily following the path that I was supposed to get it.
1: That was Danny Rentsch telling his remarkable story. He's written a book about his life. It's called Dark Squares. We attempted to reach Stephen Camp for comment, but haven't received a response. That's all from us today, but Outlook will be back again at the same time tomorrow. So from me, Mubin Azar, and today's producer, Thomas Harding Asinder, thanks for listening. Until next time, take care.
7: You're listening to the BBC World Service, and now Witness History with me, Daniel Rosny. Today, I'm taking you back to 1999 for the story of how a teenager uncovered one of the biggest scandals in Belgian royal history by revealing the king had fathered a child outside of his marriage.
8: I get a phone call from a newspaper, and they're asking me, "You do realize you've put a bum under the royal palace?" And I was like, "What do you mean?" "Well, you're right that King Albert has an illegitimate child." And I kind of started panicking.
7: It's October 1999, and Belgian schoolboy Mario De Niels is about to have his first book published at the age of 18.
8: Every single magazine had this exploding on the covers, and I was like, "What is happening? What is happening?"
7: Just one sentence in his unauthorized biography of the king's wife, Queen Paula, was about to generate headlines around the world, including Ireland, where Mario now lives. It would overshadow everything else in the book.
8: When this 18-year-old boy came along and said, "Hey, the king has another daughter," to the seasoned journalists, that was the perfect excuse to go all out on the story, while blaming me for how dare he publish this.
7: Did you become a celebrity?
8: I wouldn't say I became a celebrity. I certainly became notorious. Half of the country was against me. People were saying very ugly things about me.
7: What Mario had written sparked a chain of events within the Belgian monarchy that wouldn't be resolved for more than 20 years. It all started 3 years earlier, when Mario was voluntarily writing for a magazine in his spare time. He thought focusing on the royal family would help sell some copies.
8: So I started looking for a book about the Queen, and I was amazed to find that there was none. I became really fascinated because she was an amazing beauty in the 60s and 70s. I mean, she was compared to Brigitte Bardot in the European press. She was on the covers of the magazines in Italy, France, Spain, all the time. And she only had Grace Kelly to contend with in terms of beauty.
9: With her charm and loveliness, it is not to be wondered at that Belgium has taken her to its heart.
7: Paola was born into an Italian aristocratic family, and she met her future husband Albert, the younger brother to the then king, in the late 1950s.
9: The love match of Prince Albert and Princess Paola has stimulated a great warmth of Belgium affection for the royal house.
7: In the early 1990s, Albert's brother, the king, died without children, and so the throne unexpectedly went to him, making his wife, Paola, queen.
8: In the 90s, she was a bit dull. She kept a very low profile, and I was like, what happened to this very glamorous, out there woman from the 60s and 70s? I got really intrigued by her and by what happened. So I decided if no one else had written a book about her before, I would do it.
7: When Mario got home from school and finished his homework, he would then spend hours at his typewriter.
8: I wrote mainly in the evenings at the dinner table in my parents' house. I would write during the weekends, during school holidays. I even cancelled a three-week holiday my parents were going on because I wanted to keep writing. But I was so passionate about it. I wrote letters to people I wanted to speak to, and they wrote letters back with a phone number, and then I would call them and we'd make an appointment. Time and time again, when I appeared for an interview, I was 16, 17 years old at the time, so people were a bit surprised, you know? But I must have done something right during the interviews, because often at the end of it, the person I had interviewed would refer me to someone else. Oh, do you know such and such? Often I walked into an interview and the person went, oh, this is for school? I was like, no, I'm writing a book and I just have a publisher. They didn't take me seriously. And as a result, told me more than they should have. They opened up. They weren't guarded the way they would have been with a professional journalist, someone who'd been working in media for 20 years. Because I'd say a lot of them didn't think anything would come of this.
7: Before long, the inner circle of the royal family started talking to Mario, he believes with the Queen's permission. And then, Mario discovered there had been problems in the royal marriage that had been resolved, but he wanted to know more about how they'd worked through their troubles. Eventually, a retired senior figure from the palace agreed to fill in the gaps.
8: I sat down with the man and I said, look, it's really frustrating. All these people are telling me about the crisis in the marriage. No one wants to tell me why. And he just said, everyone knows Albert has another daughter. And I was gobsmacked. Obviously, I did not know what to say. My publisher was in that meeting and our mouths fell open and we just stared at each other.
7: With this new information, Mario had been given all the ingredients needed for a recipe in royal scandal.
8: Me and my publisher had very long conversations about this, and we decided that it was important to publish it because it explained an awful lot of what happened in Queen Paola's life. It explained why she had become the woman she was in the 90s, the queen she was. I didn't want to write a scandal book or an explosive book. The focus had to remain on Paola, her personality, who she was. So yes, therefore it was important to include that her husband had another child, but I wanted to be very discreet about it, so in the end, it ended up being one sentence in the entire book.
7: Mario alleged Queen Paola's children had a half-sister, but he didn't name her. Very quickly, in the Belgian media though, it was claimed this woman was Delphine Boel, an artist in her late 20s who was living in London. She initially refused to comment on the story, as did the palace. So the media focus remained on Mario and the revelation in his book.
8: I was still in secondary school. It was extraordinary. I was put into a car to go to a TV studio to be on the afternoon news. And then I started getting phone calls from journalists in France and Germany and the Netherlands. Delphine was the front cover of the Times of London.
10: And the Times has a very colourful picture of the illegitimate daughter of the King of Belgium sitting on one of her papier-mâché creations.
8: This massive storm about Delphine was kind of raging throughout Europe for a couple of weeks.
4: But I presume it did wonders for book sales.
8: Well, the book was published in October, so 2 months before Christmas. And I do remember walking through the main street of Antwerp, passing by a bookshop, there was only one book advertised in the window, and it was mine. I sold 35,000 copies, which was enough to catapult the book into the top three of the best-selling books in Flanders that decade, in the space of 2 months.
11: Wow.
7: King Albert abdicated in 2013, which meant he no longer had legal immunity in Belgium. Delphine then demanded a DNA test, which Albert refused, and a court ruled he had to pay a fine of €5,000 a day, roughly $5,700. Finally, he took the test, and it was proven Delphine is his biological daughter. She won a separate legal case giving her the title of princess, as well as royal titles for her son and daughter.
8: That court case had actually been subconsciously weighing on me. I was so relieved because this went on for 7 years. Throughout those 7 years I was thinking, what if she loses? What if she fails? And she'll forever be the illegitimate child. She'll always be this stain, this scandal, this taboo. And I thought to myself, you are to blame for that if that happens. You did that to her. So in 2020, when I got the phone call, the relief was incredible. It was incredible. I was so happy for her.
7: Mario Daniels, the author of Paola, La Dolce Vita to Queen, now lives in Ireland. He's a journalist who continues to cover the Belgian monarchy and other European royals too. He was speaking to me, Daniel Rosny, for Witness History.
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6: At 12 hours GMT, welcome to the newsroom from the BBC World Service with Valerie Sanderson. The World Health Organization sends 6 tons of medical supplies to the Democratic Republic of Congo as international concern grows over the scale of the Ebola epidemic.
13: This epidemic is caused by Bundibujo, a virus, a species of Ebola virus, for which there are no vaccines or therapeutics.
6: President Putin is due to arrive in China for talks with President Xi Jinping. And we have a special report from Afghanistan on the acute hunger crisis in the country.
14: I'm ready to sell my daughters. I'm helpless and poor. My children come to me saying, Baba, give us some bread. But what can I give? Where is the work so I can earn? It breaks my heart. But that's the only way to feed my other children.
6: After this update.
15: BBC News with Emily Thomas. The World Health Organization has sent 6 tons of medical supplies to the Democratic Republic of Congo as it continues to sound the alarm over the scale of the Ebola outbreak in Central Africa. The supplies include protective equipment for health workers as they scale up testing, surveillance and contact tracing. Despite the concerns, Emery Makamenu in Kinshasa explains why everyday life is still continuing as usual.
16: There should be a robust communication from authorities here in the capital or everywhere there have been confirmed cases, because people are going about their usual businesses everywhere. And some have even told me from Bunia saying that we are waiting for maybe to have more cases so we can take it seriously. So this is how people are reacting over here. They know Ebola is dangerous, it's deadly, but they put forward their survival, their livelihood before this outbreak.
15: Hours before the Russian leader arrived in Beijing, the Chinese Foreign Ministry has denied reports that President Xi Jinping told Donald Trump last week that Vladimir Putin might regret invading Ukraine. A ministry spokesman described the report in the Financial Times as entirely fabricated. Ahead of this week's visit, the Kremlin released a video address by Mr. Putin where he said Sino-Russian relations had reached a truly unprecedented level. Laura Bicker reports from Beijing.
11: This will be Mr. Putin's 25th visit to China since he first came to power 2 decades ago. President Xi has refused to condemn Mr. Putin's actions in Ukraine and has become an economic lifeline for Moscow.

0: I'm Andy B., host of Jazz Out. Duke Ellington once said that he didn't know how so many various types of music could be contained under one heading called jazz. 50 years later, there are even more categories to consider. You can hear most of them Wednesday nights from 9 till midnight. So tune in, turn on, and jazz out.
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3: If you want to find the greatest number and variety of animals that communicate with light, you have to go to the darkest place on Earth. Somewhere far beyond the reach of the sun's rays, where human beings hardly ever go, to the depths of the ocean.
2: The great David Attenborough, of course, there as he explores what lies beneath the sea. Well, it's estimated that around 90% of the world's underwater species have yet to be found. But as times and technologies change, we are learning more. A new landmark ocean census has discovered around 1,121 marine species in a single year. Everything from new types of sharks to colourful coral, sea worms and shrimp. Well, the Nippon Foundation Ocean Census included 13 expeditions with scientists across the world. Dr. Michelle Taylor was one of them. She's head of science at Ocean Census.
4: We have discovered over 1,000 new marine species in one single year, which is, I think, a bit of a triumph. And that's super important because usually it takes from an animal being collected to being described about 13.5 years. And if it's a sponge, it's actually 24 years because there's so few experts out there. So the Nippon Foundation Nekton Ocean Census and all of the collaborators and colleagues have created a faster way to kind of find that information out and share it globally.
2: What have you found then?
4: Within that 1,100, you can imagine there are many marvellous, wondrous, unusual, weird things. I personally like the relationships that we find. So we found some amazing little polychaete worms that live inside these beautiful glass sponges. So these are glass sponges literally made of silica, very, very spiky. And these polychaete worms are protected by living within such a inhospitable, seemingly, you know, predator-free location. And so they gain protection, but the sponge also gains nutrients from having a polychaete worm live its entire life. It's like having a takeaway in-house. I mean, I suppose some of the more exciting ones are perhaps found in locations that we think are really well explored already. For example, there is a beautiful shrimp species that was found just 1 to 5 meters depth off Marseille. So even places that we, you know, would think are really well explored, there's still amazing discoveries yet to be found. And I suppose that's one of the really exciting things about marine science.
2: Obvious question perhaps, Michelle, but how do you make these new discoveries? Is it by diving or just, you know, how else? Using special cameras?
4: Well, I mean, we have a network of 1,400 scientists, and they've made these discoveries in various incredible ways. So some are from the deep sea and were collected by human-operated vehicles, like the one that we used in Japan, the Shinkai. Some are collected using remotely operated vehicles, like we did when we went on an expedition to the South Sandwich Islands, which is a UK overseas territory. And others were literally done snorkeling in very shallow water. So I think every time you go into the marine environment, there is that wonderful chance that you find something new.
2: And I was reading that there's still about 90% of the ocean species that have yet to be identified. Mm. If that's the case, I mean, why?
4: We have, as humans, obviously explored our shallow waters. And for me, I call shallow down to scuba diving depth, about 30 metres. That's kind of the area of the marine world that's been pretty well explored. However, everything below 30 metres is just a little bit more difficult to explore and to collect from. So there is huge volumes of our marine environment that actually are very rarely explored. The deep sea in particular is the treasure trove, and thanks to technologies that have come on board in the last kind of 50, 20 years, like the robots that go into the deep sea, like the ones that found Titanic, those type of robots, we can now explore in ways that we've never been able to. So there's a huge potential for all of these animals to be discovered, just, I suppose, because of the technology that we now have available.
2: So do you think then much more is going to be discovered much quicker?
4: I think the ocean census, that's what we're trying to do. So we're trying to accelerate that pace of marine discovery because, as you well know, our world is facing some pretty big challenges, you know, climate change being the domineering one. And we are at risk of some of these animals perhaps going extinct before we even discover them.
2: That's Dr. Michelle Taylor there. Now, which one were you? A Sega Sonic the Hedgehog fan, a Nintendo Mario Brothers follower, or did you prefer the PlayStation from Sony, where you could play edgier offerings like Grand Theft Auto and Tekken? Now, the video games console market is a juggernaut worth an estimated $45 billion in 2025. And today, millions of gamers play on those devices like some of the ones we mentioned and Nintendo Switch, Sony's PlayStation and, of course, Microsoft's Xbox. Well, Sean Ossoff explores how a fierce rivalry between gaming giants helped shape one of the world's biggest entertainment industries.
5: The Nintendo Entertainment System. Now you're playing with power.
6: Unlike previous game systems, Nintendo had a much higher quality control with its library of games. And soon, titles like The Legend of Zelda, Metroid, and Duck Hunt helped gain back trust of gamers as they helped pioneer what games could be, all led by their mascot, Mario. Nintendo came to control the market nearly entirely. Their dominance lasted throughout the 80s, until one company split and reshaped the industry.
7: Sega!
6: Sega, a Japanese gaming company, had found some success in Japan with its consoles, but couldn't break Nintendo's grip on the American market. Until they were led by a strategy that changed the industry. Tom Kalinske, former CEO of Sega of America.
8: The price was too high. We're going to take on Nintendo in advertising. We're going to make fun of them. We're going to position them as the little kids system, and we're going to develop more software games in the United States.
6: Around the world, Sega launched one of the biggest in-your-face marketing campaigns of all time, and within a year, Sega had achieved the impossible.
8: One of the marketing people came in and said, "We just got the data from the industry reports, and we now have passed Nintendo in share of market." We started with a 2% share of market, and we'd grown to a 51% share of market. So it's pretty impressive.
6: Sony, the tech and entertainment giant, had been trying to break into video games for years, even experimenting with prototypes. But when those partnerships collapsed, Sony decided to enter with its own console, the Sony PlayStation. With its lower price tag and higher catalogue of games, Sony was able to steal much of the market from Sega. And one of the ways they did this was their unique marketing strategy, targeting young adults, especially in Europe, where clubbing, festivals, and extreme sports defined youth culture.
9: London's top clubs have more than great music. They have PlayStation.
10: It's the killer's club where you can come, you can play PlayStation and have a good time, listen to some good music as well.
11: So during 95, my job is to start building that hype and expectation, that word of mouth in the underground.
6: That's Jeff Glendling, former head of marketing for PlayStation in the United Kingdom.
11: We gave them consoles, TVs, games ahead of launch. We only worked with the top clubs in each city and town. So there were millions of flyers going out every week across the country, you know, highlighting that this club has got a PlayStation room.
6: And with its expanded audience, it became the first home console to sell over 100 million units worldwide. PlayStation's partnership with Rockstar Games helped secure one of the most popular gaming franchises, Grand Theft Auto. That exclusivity, combined with the console's ability to double as a DVD player, helped make PlayStation 2 lead the sales. And in 2001, Sega was struggling to remain competitive and exited the console race altogether, shifting its focus to game development, ending what many consider as the console wars.
2: Sean Ossop reporting there. This is NewsHour.
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15: News. Thomas. The WHO has sent 6 tons of medical supplies to the Democratic Republic of Congo as it continues to sound the alarm over the scale of the Ebola outbreak. This includes protective equipment for health workers as they scale up testing, surveillance and contact tracing. Israel's far-right finance minister, Bezalel Smotrich, says he's been told that the International Criminal Court has requested an arrest warrant against him. Mr. Smotrich called the move a declaration of war and said he would fight back with a vengeance. Ireland's Prime Minister has condemned Israel for detaining a sister of the Irish President, among other activists, who said they were trying to bring aid to Gaza. Margaret Connolly was detained from a boat in a flotilla of pro-Gaza activists that Israeli forces intercepted near Cyprus on Monday. As President Putin flies into Beijing, China has denied reports that President Xi Jinping told Donald Trump last week that the Russian leader might yet regret invading Ukraine. A spokesman described the Financial Times article as entirely fabricated. A nationwide transport strike in Kenya called to protest a hike in fuel prices has been suspended for 1 week to allow for further negotiations between the government and transport operators. In an effort to curb crime, Thailand is drastically cutting the length of time tourists from more than 90 countries can stay without a visa. Police investigating a deadly fire at a block of flats in London 9 years ago say they will ask prosecutors to consider charging up to 57 individuals and 20 companies with criminal offences. 72 people died in the Grenfell Tower disaster. And the bodies of 2 Italians who drowned while scuba diving in an underwater cave in the Maldives have been brought to the surface. BBC News.
2: Welcome back to NewsHour. President Putin's travelling to China, just days, of course, after Beijing hosted President Trump. Well, in a video address released by the Kremlin before the Russian president left, he said there was an unprecedented level of trust between Russia and China. So what can we expect from the visit? With more, here's our China correspondent, Laura Bicker.
16: Ahead of his visit, Vladimir Putin released a video to what he called his dear Chinese friends. And in that video, he hailed an unprecedented level of trust and respect between Russia and China. And what he said is that ties economically, politically and in defence are growing between the two nations.
17: I'm pleased to once again visit Beijing at the invitation of my longtime good friend, President of the People's Republic of China, Xi Jinping. The regular exchange of visits and high-level Russia-China talks are an important and integral part of our joint efforts to develop the full range of relations between our two countries and unlock their truly limitless potential.
16: Now, he is expected to arrive here later today. He will have talks with President Xi Jinping. Those talks will likely focus on whether or not China will agree to a Power of Siberia pipeline. This is a second pipeline that would run all the way down through northern China and would really kind of focus on funneling gas supplies to China. But remember, China is on a path of self-reliance when it comes to energy, trying to push towards more renewables, the likes of wind power, solar power, and hydropower. It does not want to become too reliant on one neighbour. So if that pipeline does go ahead, we will be, I think, watching that carefully. When it comes to this alliance, it's one that's perhaps misunderstood, because when it looks when these people see these two leaders together, Mr. Xi and Mr. Putin, they look like close allies, and they have certainly met a lot of times, 40 times, and then he's been here, Mr. Putin's been in China more than 20 times. However, there's a few caveats to that. This relationship is now really lopsided. Russia is far more reliant on China since Mr. Putin's invasion of Ukraine, after he was sanctioned by many Western countries. And so Mr. Putin will come here as the junior partner. And in those discussions with Mr. Xi, he will have to push for certain geopolitical advantages, and he will also be wanting to know exactly what Mr. Xi discussed with Donald Trump last week. For China, this is a real balancing act politically, because China wants to maintain stable ties with the West, wants to maintain a neutrality when it comes to the war in Ukraine, and yet it still wants those stable ties with its friend and neighbour, Russia. So China will be looking for diplomatic room to manoeuvre, but there is no doubt for China now, and for Mr. Xi, he will think and he will feel that he is portraying this vision of a geopolitical axis here in China, saying goodbye to Donald Trump one minute and saying hello to Vladimir Putin. It does look to the world as if all paths lead to Beijing.
2: That's the BBC's China correspondent there, Laura Bicker. You're listening to NewsHour from the BBC. I'm Regini Vaidyanathan. Well, there are now less than 6 months to go until the US midterm elections, the first real test of President Trump's second term, and the starting gun has already been fired. Well, on Tuesday evening, voters across six states will decide their candidates for November in primaries in Alabama, Georgia, Idaho, Kentucky, Oregon, and Pennsylvania. Well, these votes are crucial when it comes to setting the direction of both parties. What influence will President Trump have on Republican picks, and who will Democrats choose to turn the party's fortunes around? Well, the most closely watched race is in the state of Kentucky. It's the most expensive primary in history, where a Republican critic of the president, Congressman Thomas Massey, is hoping to stand again. But the president's been actively opposing his candidacy, describing Massey as the worst Republican congressman in history, calling him disloyal and branding him a fool. Well, Ed O'Keefe is the senior White House and political correspondent at CBS News, a partner of the BBC, and he joins us from Kentucky. Good to talk to you, Ed. So, first of all, tell us more about this race in Kentucky, and what are you hearing from people on the ground?
18: Sure, and the best way to consider this is if the president has succeeded in knocking out fellow members of his party who he considers rivals or critics, and he did so in Louisiana over the weekend and in Indiana a few weeks ago, this stop here in Kentucky now is the latest on his retribution tour. And Thomas Massey is someone who votes with Republicans in Congress about 90% of the time. The problem is 90% is considered disloyal to the president. And the issues that he votes against the president on are things like the Jeffrey Epstein affair, the war in Iran, and federal spending. And yet, he is holding on in this district where he has been elected seven times before because the locals like his brand of Republican politics, worried about spending, worried about accountability, worried about foreign wars, and yet someone willing to partner with the president and his party on just about everything else.
2: Yeah, it's really interesting, isn't it, Ed, because so much money is being thrown at this small race as well.
18: This is the most expensive primary, as we call them here in the United States, for a House seat in American history now, with more than $32 million spent on the 4th Congressional District of Kentucky, an area that runs from the suburbs of Louisville, where they run the Kentucky Derby, up here to northern Kentucky, to south of Cincinnati over the river in Ohio. And the fact that you've seen that much spent shows you how much the president wants him gone, because he's had various MAGA-aligned groups spending money here, other wealthy Republican donors who are chiefly concerned about the future of Israel and don't like the fact that Massey has been a vocal critic of the Israeli government, they are also spending here. And then there are groups, of course, helping Massey to try to ward off those attacks, making it the most expensive ever. Incredible amount of money for a rather rural part of the country.
2: What are the polls suggesting at the moment, Ed?
18: That it'll be tight. Normally, Massey told us yesterday he would win his primaries by about 80% if it wasn't something that was drawing the attention of the president. The spending drove this down to at least a 60-40% contest, and now surveys have suggested that this is going to be a single-point race in either direction, and it will ultimately depend on who shows up.
2: Indeed. What else should we be looking out for in some of the other primaries that are happening later?
18: Well, I think the next most critical set of contests are those happening in Georgia, which, of course, is a critical, as we call it, swing state, or one of the more competitive ones at the presidential level. And today, they're holding their primaries to choose who will run for governor in both parties, and then who will be the Republican candidate in the U.S. Senate race in that seat. They may have the most expensive and high-stakes Senate contest this year, as there's a Democrat named John Ossoff waiting to see who his Republican opponent will be. And then whoever ultimately is elected governor in that key state could ultimately control the election laws and the election maneuverings ahead of the 2028 elections, because, of course, remember, it was in Georgia that so much of the election denialism was kicked up back in 2020 when Republicans controlled the state and stood in opposition to what the president was trying to do to change the results there. So if a Democrat's in charge, even if it's a Republican, they will face scrutiny from both sides about how contests are conducted there.
2: Indeed, and briefly, Pennsylvania is another big one as well, and a state that's always watched in presidential races.
18: It is, and it will be watched in congressional races this year because there are a handful of competitive contests there for the House. If Democrats have any hope of winning back control of the House of Representatives after November, they need to win at least three of these four seats that are considered competitive. The Republicans and Democrats both will be choosing their candidates tonight for those races.
2: And just very briefly, more broadly, what does this say about the conversations and debates in both the Democrats and the Republicans then, and the directions that they're going?
18: Well, and that's what primaries are, right? Debates and conversations and ultimately contests over the direction the party should be taking. In this race in Kentucky where I'm sitting, obviously, it's are you more loyal to the president than the congressman has been, or are you okay with his 90% loyalty to the president? And that speaks again to the president's years-long remake of the Republican Party. Is there space for people who disagree with him on high-profile issues or not? And is there space for that when we're going into a series of political contests in the coming years that are going to factor in Trump less and less, given that he isn't expected to try running again? Legally, he can't, but doesn't mean he might not try. But either way, you're shaping the party in his mold into the future that he's going to be less involved in. And for Democrats, it always continues to be how much of this is about opposition to the president versus affirmative things that they would like to do to change the country. Our polling suggests voters are seeking those affirmative alternatives and not just somebody who's going to be a check on the president.
2: Yeah, it's going to be a really exciting night of primaries, isn't it? Ed O'Keefe, thank you very much for joining us here on NewsHour. This summer marks 5 years since the Taliban took charge in Afghanistan. Much has, of course, changed since then. The severe erosion of women's rights, for one. And another huge challenge facing people is a hunger crisis, one of the most severe in the world. 3 in 4 Afghans struggle to find food, jobs and access to healthcare. And that situation's been worsened by dramatic cuts in aid, the Taliban government's policies and severe drought. Well, this past winter has pushed 4.7 million people, that's more than a tenth of the population, to emergency levels of hunger just one step away from famine. It's difficult for foreign journalists to get access into the country. Our correspondent, Jogita Limai, has been there, travelling to the Gore province with producers Imogen Anderson, Mahfouz Zabaid, and camera operator Sanjay Ganguly to see the impact on the people in the country. A warning, some of you listening may find details in the report upsetting.
19: It's bright and early in the morning and we've come to the central square in the town of Chatcharan, the capital of Gore province. And around me are hundreds of men who've gathered here. This is the spot they come to every morning, hoping to find work. Joblessness is a huge issue in this country. When they do find work, people have told us they get paid anything between 150 to 250 Afghani, which is roughly $2 to $4, maybe £1.5 to £3 a day. and their families are really struggling, so desperate that one man has broken down as he was speaking to us. We're starving and no one gives me work because I'm old. Jumar can't help us. He's found 3 days of work in 6 weeks. I'm constantly disturbed. I fear that my children might die of hunger, he said. So we've just suddenly seen a lot of people rush to a spot. We've followed them, and what we can see is one man on a motorcycle who's come to find one or two laborers. Dozens of men have actually thrown themselves at him, desperate for him to pick them so that they can get 1 day of work, 1 day of wages. This is the level of desperation we've seen. Earlier we saw a couple of cars speeding by, again just picking up one laborer or two. And the reality is that most of the men surrounding us right now are going to walk away from here without having found work. I'm just on the outskirts of the city of Chakcharan. We've driven to this area, and when I look all around me, it's a striking landscape. I can see a panoramic view of snow-capped mountains. And now we've come to this house. Just going to step over a wall here. And there's a man who's inviting us into his home, and we're going to speak to him to find out his story. Abdul Rashid Azimi calls for his daughters. Rukia and Rohila are twins, 7 years old. Little girls with brown hair and dark eyes. Abdul holds them close, eager to explain why he's making unbearable choices, breaking down as he speaks.
20: I'm ready to sell my daughters. I'm helpless and poor. I come home with parched lips, hungry, thirsty, distressed and confused. My children come to me saying, Baba, give us some bread. But what can I give? Where is the work so I can earn? It breaks my heart, but that's the only way to feed my other children.
19: We've just come out of speaking to Rashid Azimi. It was really tough witnessing that. It was something we weren't prepared for. Especially in this country, men tend to be very stoical. So to see a man weeping in front of us, helpless, we were unprepared for that. But what it tells you is the severity of the situation here. Theirs isn't an isolated story. In another home, we meet Saeed Ahmad, who sold his daughter, 5-year-old Shaika, because he didn't have money for an appendicitis surgery that she needed. Little Shaika clutches onto her father, her small arms around his neck. He comforts her. In 5 years, when she's 10, she'll have to leave everything that's familiar to go to the home of the distant relative who's bought her to marry his son.
21: If I had money, I would have never taken this decision. But then I got scared. What if she died without the surgery? This way at least, she will be alive. That is enough for me.
19: Afghanistan is reeling under one of the most severe hunger crises in the world, caused by aid cuts, the Taliban government's policies, particularly its restrictions against women, and natural disasters. It's a situation that is becoming more dire every day. We've heard from people in the community as well as an elder from the village that there's been an increased number of children dying in the past 2 years, he said, of malnutrition.
22: Roughly 4 to 6 children die every month here, most of them from malnutrition. Child mortality has really increased.
19: Now, from past experience, we know that because these deaths are not actually recorded anywhere, the only place you can see the evidence of that is in the graveyard. So we've come up to the community graveyard. The graves aren't marked. There are no names. There are no details. But you can tell the smaller graves from the larger ones. So we've gone around this whole graveyard and we've counted the smaller graves. There are around 130, but what really stands out is that there is twice as many children's graves as adult graves. More evidence of an invisible wave of death among Afghanistan's children. and something that probably will never be counted, that will never be marked.
0: Distribution of the BBC

0: I'm Nyla Boodoo. This is 1A. And this is what the National Mall in Washington, D.C. sounded like on Sunday.
1: Woven into the fabric of America is a deep and persistent belief that we cannot persevere on our own, that we need God.
2: This is God's country, and you can't celebrate God's country without celebrating God. There's no better way to kick off the birthday than this. So, God bless America.
3: That is so important. It's divine reset. I came in from Texas just to be a part of this.
4: Whatever walk in life or whatever denomination that you are in, it's good to be an American.
5: So we know what God can do, but here's what we are to do. Sanctify yourselves.
0: Thousands attended a day-long conservative prayer gathering billed as a rededication of the U.S. as one nation under God for our nation's 250th birthday. The event was a public-private partnership backed by the White House and notably absent non-Christian voices of faith. Apart from one Jewish rabbi, all the speakers were Christian, most were evangelical, some were Trump cabinet members and lawmakers. Which has us asking, what does one nation under God mean today? How should we understand the separation of church and state and freedom of religion and what our founders intended? Does the America of 2026 represent what our founding fathers wanted it to be? For today's show, we have moved out of the studio and we're coming to you from the Katzen Arts Center at American University. We're in front of a live, in-person, and virtual audience in partnership with Religion News Service. Welcome, everybody. Thanks to all of you for being here. To start off, let's break down the events of the weekend with Jack Jenkins, national reporter for Religion News Service based in Washington. He covers the intersection of religion and politics and is also the author of American Prophets, The Religious Roots of Progressive Politics and the Ongoing Fight for the Soul of the Country. Jack, thanks for being here.
6: Thanks so much for having me.
0: As always, we want the audience, we would love to hear from you about whether you think the president is rewriting the story of our nation's founding. You can email us at 1a@wamu.org. Jack, Sunday's program included Defense Secretary Pete Hegseth, Vice President J.D. Vance, Secretary of State Marco Rubio, House Speaker Mike Johnson. I was there for much of the day, as were you. And I will say, when I heard many of the Christian pastors, with a few notable exceptions, taking pains to say that they supported diversity in other religions, the politicians that were there, including Senator Tim Scott and Speaker of the House Mike Johnson, who gave a prayer, had much more pro-Christian and overtly Christian messaging. From your perspective, what was the overarching message of the day?
6: Yeah, I think it was very clearly,

0: Colossal says scientists are still years away from recreating the extinct birds, but the company's also working on resurrecting other animals, including the woolly mammoth. Critics question whether it would be safe, ethical, or even possible to reawaken extinct creatures. Rob Stein, NPR News.
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1: As President Trump champions the coal industry, it's having an effect on the environment and our health. New reporting finds toxic mercury released from coal-fired plants is on the rise. And rates of black lung disease among workers are also going up. The real impact of the Trump administration push to revitalize coal next time on One.
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2: This is Fresh Air. I'm Tanya Mosley. There's a small town in coastal Mississippi called DeLisle. Mostly black, a few thousand people. Most of them have lived there for generations. My guest today, writer Jessamyn Ward, was raised there, and her family has been there for more than 100 years, and for the last two decades, she's been writing about it. Her new book is a collection of 22 nonfiction essays that Ward wrote over 17 years. She wrote the first one in 2008, 3 years after Hurricane Katrina took her grandmother's house. She wrote the last one in 2025, sitting with the loss of her brother and her partner, and her grandmother, going back to the music she had grown up on, because as she writes, it was the only place that still felt like home. Ward is the first woman and the first black American to win the National Book Award for Fiction twice for her novels Salvage the Bones and Sing, Unburied, Sing. She is also a MacArthur Fellow. The title of the essay collection is called On Witness and Respair, which is also the title of her 2020 Vanity Fair essay about the death of her spouse and the father of her children. Respair is an English word that was nearly obsolete for 100 years. It means the recovery of hope after despair. Jessamyn Ward, welcome back to Fresh Air.
3: It's good to be here. Thank you for having me.
2: Respair. That old word. That is the definition being fresh hope after despair. The reader never sees it inside, and I'd love to know for you to talk to me about that word, respair, a word that's from really the 1500s. How did you even find that word to be able to articulate the bigger thing that you wanted to say?
3: I discovered the word in 2020, like during 2020, that year. And I just lost my partner, the father of my children. I just lost him in January of that year. You know, the pandemic began. We were, sequestered from each other. I was unfortunately spending a lot of unhealthy time on Twitter. But it was serving a purpose, right, at the time because, you know, we were also isolated. And back then, Twitter was one of those places, you know, as a social media app that we can go to where we could find a sense of community, a sense of togetherness, a sense of connection. You know, one of the reasons that I spent so much time on Twitter was because I was using Twitter as a tool to discover new writers. And so I was following a poet, and this poet was talking about how they had discovered the word respair and that they were sort of spending their time sort of meditating on it in this sort of terrible, really difficult moment, right? When so many of us, you know, no matter where we were in the world, we were dealing with, you know, the trauma of the pandemic, right? And of seeing the world remade into, something that was very unfamiliar and scary. And a lot of us, I think, you know, we're feeling uncertainty, and I definitely think that a lot of us were feeling a strong sense of despair, you know, and so this poet was sort of talking about how they discovered this word and they were holding it close to them and they would sort of return to it. And I was so struck by that idea, right, that there was a word that existed that was the opposite of despair.
2: Before I even say this, I want to offer my condolences on the loss of your beloved, as you call him, you describe him in this essay. But I also was really struck by you finding this word at a time that was dark for a lot of people, but it was especially dark because you had literally just lost your beloved right before we went into lockdown. So you were living at home with your children.

year's executive producer is Sam Brigger. Our technical director and engineer is Audrey Bentham. Our interviews and reviews are produced and edited by Phyllis Myers, Anne-Marie Baldonado, Lauren Krinzel, Teresa Madden, Monique Nazareth, Thea Challoner, Susan Nyakundi, Anna Bauman, and Nico Gonzalez-Whistler. Our digital media producer is Molly C.B. Nesper. Roberta Sharaf directs the show. With Terry Gross, I'm Tanya Mosley.

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4: I'm Indira Lakshmanan. It's Here and Now.
5: Coming up, Elon Musk is vowing to appeal after losing a lawsuit against Sam Altman and the creators of ChatGPT. What does it mean for the future of AI? Kara Swisher weighs in.
3: Also, solar arrays are popping up across rural America, where farmers are trying to find ways to share the land. Their sheep, for instance, sometimes graze under the solar panels.
6: They like eating grass. As long as they got good, clean grass in front of them, it doesn't matter to them where they're at.
5: And a lone man standing in front of a column of tanks became the defining image of the 1989 Tiananmen Square massacre.
7: In some respects, Tank Man is a great symbol, but is not the full story.
5: A new documentary takes a closer look. Coming up, Here and Now.
3: The news is first.
8: Live from NPR News, I'm Lakshmi Singh. President Trump is weighing in on the Republican primary race for Senate in Texas, 1 week before the runoff election. Trump is endorsing Texas Attorney General Ken Paxton over incumbent Senator John Cornyn. The president says Cornyn's a good man, but did not support him when times were tough. The winner in next Tuesday's election will face Democratic State Representative James Tallarico, a former educator often viewed on social media invoking scripture and challenging GOP-backed policies that he is viewed as marginalizing of vulnerable populations. NPR's Domenico Montanaro is following primary elections today in 6 states.
9: Tonight we're going to see results from Senate primaries in Alabama and Georgia, where the Republicans, they're all trying to out-MAGA each other. Georgia is going to be particularly important to watch because it's a really important Senate race with Democrat John Ossoff as the incumbent. Republicans would really love to flip that seat, but the Republican primary electorate in Georgia is very conservative and very different than the general election one, which has become much more purple.
8: NPR's Domenico Montanaro reporting. Russian President Vladimir Putin has arrived in Beijing to meet Chinese leader Xi Jinping. 2-day visit. Putin's trip comes days after China touted more stable relations with President Trump. Here's NPR's Jennifer Pack.
10: Russia's President Putin calls President Xi an old friend in a video he sent to the Chinese people ahead of his visit. In it, he praises what he calls truly boundless potential of Russia-China relations. China has become Russia's lifeline, increasing trade between the two since the Russian invasion of Ukraine, though the Chinese deny supporting Russia's war effort. In addition to deals, a Kremlin spokesperson says Putin hopes to hear first-hand information about Xi's recent meeting with President Trump. While for China, Russia's energy resources are important as the Strait of Hormuz remains effectively closed. Jennifer Pak, NPR News, Shanghai.
8: A wildfire in rural southeast New Mexico that started when a medical flight crashed has burned nearly 25 square miles. NPR's Jeff Brady reports about 700 people are battling the fire north of the Capitan Mountains in the Lincoln National Forest.
11: A small medical plane crashed in the rural area 75 miles west of Roswell last Thursday. Four people were aboard, the flight crew and medical personnel, all died in the crash. The Federal Aviation Administration and National Transportation Safety Board are investigating. The crash sparked a small fire that quickly grew. Dry, windy conditions helped the fire double in size between Sunday and Monday. The steep, rugged terrain has made it difficult to fight the forest fire. Authorities evacuated the sparsely populated area. Jeff Brady, NPR News.
8: You're listening to NPR. Train service is resuming on the Long Island Railroad after unionized workers and the Metropolitan Transit Authority reached a tentative labor deal to end a days-long strike. Service suspension on the busiest commuter rail system in the country affected more than 250,000 daily commuters in the New York City area. Currently limited service is expected to fully resume by evening rush hour. A Texas biotech company says it has taken an important step toward bringing the dodo and another bird back from extinction. NPR's Rob Stein with the story.
12: Colossal Biosciences in Dallas says the company has created fully functional artificial eggs that can gestate bird embryos. So far, the company has used the eggs to hatch healthy chicken chicks. But Colossal says the advance demonstrates that the company's 3D-printed plastic artificial eggs work. The company is now working on larger artificial eggs that could gestate the dodo and another flightless bird that disappeared hundreds of years ago called the giant moa. Colossal says scientists are still years away from recreating the extinct birds, but the company's also working on resurrecting other animals, including the woolly mammoth. Critics question whether it would be safe, ethical, or even possible to reawaken extinct creatures. Rob Stein, NPR News.
8: Tracing gas prices linked to the war in Iran, AAA says the price of a gallon of regular gasoline is now up to $4.53. It's NPR.
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0: response that represented the large feeling of Chinese people feeling there was a need for change. That has been squashed. Classic authoritarian exercise of power, creating fear so that there is no response to bring back that feeling. What's happening right now, and you're so good about describing this yourself in terms of, you know, the current regime that exists there, is until it changes, until there's new leadership there, there is not going to be any change. And there is a whole population that is not even aware of Tiananmen that's growing up in China. But as a feeling, Tiananmen is a representative of a larger feeling, which I think is a feeling within the core of humanity, which is the idea that, you know, independent thought and the ability for liberty is something that is universal for all of us.
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0: and the hard decisions that need to be made about funding solar, whether microgrid, distributed solar, people leaving the grid and all is a hugely controversial and expensive thing, and they want to extend that reckoning out for as long as possible. 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
1: Robin Farzad is our casual dining friend and host of Full Disclosure. Robin, thanks.
0: Thank you, Scott.
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0: This is Jack Depke. Bill Schiebler fought for 5.5 months in ferocious combat in Vietnam. Schiebler's platoon faces friendly fire as they are forced to return to base camp at night.
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0: Hi, this is Cliff Shackelford. Join us Tuesday, June 9th at 6 p.m. for the next episode of Bird Calls. Our returning guest will be Jim Wright, a prize-winning journalist from New Jersey who wrote a new book on the peregrine falcon published earlier this year. I'll also profile the common nighthawk. That's Bird Calls on June 9th at 6 p.m. here on Red River Radio.
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4: And I'm Scott Tong in Washington, D.C. This is Here and Now. Rural central Illinois is a sea of corn and soybeans. But in between, solar farms are popping up like little islands, harvesting, well, electricity. Solar is a big part of the state's push to get 40% of its electricity from renewables in the next 4 years. But is there enough land to go around for the farms and the solar panels? As part of our Climate Solutions Week, Here and Now's Chris Bentley visited some farms to learn more.
5: Bryant Parker opens the gate of his trailer in Dunlap, Illinois, and lets his flock out to pasture. 75 sheep step out, gingerly at first, then shuffling as a herd toward green fields. If they notice the rows of solar panels overhead, the sheep don't show it. They're too busy chowing down.
6: Your sheep seem happy out there.
7: Yeah, they're doing what they always do, man. They like eating grass. As long as they got good, clean grass in front of them, it doesn't matter to them where they're at.
5: Where they're at is a 7-megawatt solar farm in Peoria County that came online late last year. It sits on about 35 acres of what used to be corn and soybean fields. These panels produce enough electricity to power about 1,200 homes. That's small as far as power plants go, but Illinois is seeing a boom in community-scale projects like this. And they all need someone to mow the lawn. Parker, who runs Tin Can Farms out of nearby Glassford, says he had been looking for somewhere for his growing herd of sheep to graze when he noticed solar farms popping up in the area.
7: And I kept looking at them thinking, man, that's a lot of grass that could be taken, right? Like, there's something that could be done with that. I am now fattening my lambs using somebody else's grass and getting paid in the process.
5: Parker cold-called solar companies until he found Angie Burke at Pivot Energy, the developer of this site. She says Parker's flock provides the service.
8: So we want good establishment of vegetation on site to avoid erosion concerns. But then we also don't want the vegetation to get too high so that it's shading the solar panels and we're losing energy production. So sheep kind of meet in the middle and strike the right balance there.
5: Pivot has dozens of community solar projects around the country. Almost all of them combine solar power and farming in a practice called agrivoltaics. Sometimes it's cows grazing around the panels, but it's usually sheep. Burke says goats, on the other hand, have a tendency to climb where they're not supposed to and chew on wires.
8: Yes, it was attempted, and I think enough lessons were learned that we've defaulted back to sheep.
5: Not every solar farm can host livestock. Some sites have to space the panels a little farther apart, making the power plant a little less efficient per acre. But Burke says there is a business case for keeping the land agriculturally productive.
8: So for us, we spend a little more on fencing, maybe burying wires, or more time on wire management, and more cost on feeding to make sure we're getting really good, high-quality forage for the animals. But then in the long run, we're saving about 10 to 15% year over year over year over year throughout the lifespan of the system by using sheep instead of mechanical mowing. Like, yes, these sheep are cute and they're effective at doing the job that we're paying their grazers to do.
5: The solar company signed a lease on this land for at least 20 years, Burke says, agreeing to pay the landowner several times more than they had been earning from corn and soybeans. That's a trade that many rural landowners are making as farmers are increasingly squeezed by soaring costs and plummeting commodity prices, says Bill Bodine of the Illinois Farm Bureau.
6: It's no secret that farmers are facing economic challenges right now. Our farmers haven't been profitable for a number of years. You know, if they're being approached by a developer, they may look at that as an opportunity. Others look at it differently, and nothing forces them to be a part of it.
5: The American Farm Bureau Federation says more than 1 million acres have already been converted for solar, which might sound like a lot, but that's less than 0.5% of American farmland. Bodine says agrivoltaics could help Illinois meet its renewable energy goals while preserving farmland, if it can scale.
6: I do think there are some challenges for agrivoltaics, and that's where some of the research is focused as well, is, you know, are there ways to grow more traditional row crops, things that could be mechanized to cover larger areas? A lot of what's happening is at a smaller scale, what we call community scale solar development, mostly in Illinois, and a lot of it is associated with livestock grazing, specifically sheep. So that is a bit of a limited universe.
5: Expanding that limited universe is the work of Paul Moybaze at the University of Illinois Urbana-Champaign. He's showing me around two test plots on the university's energy farm.
9: And so you can see the height, you can see the spacing between the panels, it's much bigger, so it allows equipment. So this is a farmer-friendly kind of design, so it's a trade-off between producing electricity and producing crops.
5: Moybaze and his colleagues are collaborating with the University of Arizona to test which crops are best suited to solar farms, like short-stature dwarf corn that won't hog the sunlight, or spinach and basil that benefit from a little shade under the panels. The trick is finding a design that makes money for both solar developers and farmers. If they can strike that balance, Moybaze says agrivoltaics could grow from a niche solution to standard practice.
9: So allocating the whole land to doing solar means taking land away from agriculture. One way to reduce community opposition is by saying, hey, look, we are incorporating farming. Farming will continue while energy is being produced.
5: Some farmers are eager to experiment. Matt Riggs and his brother Darren converted their fifth-generation family farm in Urbana, Illinois, into a laboratory for higher-value products, most notably beer.
10: Oh, what are you canning?
11: American lager.
10: Is that your flagship or what?
11: It's our number two, yeah. Our Hefeweizen is number one, but the American's number two, yeah.
5: They run Riggs Beer Company almost entirely on solar power and grow their own grain. Now they're waiting on approval for an 18-acre agrivoltaic array next to the beer garden. In between rows of solar panels, Riggs wants to test new cash crops.
12: The one that that gets me most excited is short-stature sweet corn, edamame, different types of berries, lettuce crops. More labor-intensive, but you can cover down on those costs.
10: With a good year.
12: With every year. Because if the sun stops shining, we're in trouble for a lot of reasons. And if it is shining, you're getting paid. I like that math. It's pretty low risk.
5: Riggs can afford to experiment, thanks to the income from the brewery. But even without that, he says the money solar companies pay to lease farmland is enough to keep some small farmers in business.
12: Without these agrivoltaic arrays, we're going to lose more family farms. Every one that I see built as a single use, I think, if that was awarded to the family farm down the road and they built it as a dual use, we would be making more revenue, keeping it more local, and that family would stay on their farm instead of selling, and we see more consolidation in the ag industry.
5: Illinois is one of at least 9 states with laws trying to guide solar development on farmland, from fast-tracking smaller community-scale installations and incentivizing those with agrivoltaics, to requiring developers to set aside money for decommissioning so the land is not permanently taken out of production. Kirsten Sheets develops community solar projects with Trajectory Energy Partners. She also serves on the Peoria County Farm Bureau and says rural America could benefit from solar developers spreading the wealth.
8: We need more power sources and we need clean power sources. So one of the great things about
13: community solar. It's these really small projects that have really high tax revenue for the surrounding community, and they're like little popcorn energy plants, right? They're here, there, and everywhere.
5: Those popcorn energy plants include that solar farm where Bryant Parker is rounding up his sheep with the help of his border collie, Pearl.
14: Good girl. All done. That'll do.
5: His herd will graze this land until winter. Some of the sheep will go to market, and he'll bring another flock back next spring. Grazing power plants is not how Parker expected to be farming when he started out, but he says it works for him.
7: The way we farm now, it is night and day different than what it was 50 years ago. So farming 50 years from now is going to look a lot different. And I believe this will be part of it, if not a transition part of it. Go into it with an open mind, whether you're for it or against it. Have the conversations with people around you and find out all you can about it.
5: In addition to raising sheep, Parker and his wife Jessica grow corn, soybeans, and pumpkins. They still have jobs off the farm, too. But Parker says if this business of grazing under solar panels keeps growing, they can focus all of their time on the family farm. For Here and Now, I'm Chris Bentley.
4: It's Here and Now.

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1: 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Do you plug in your headphones and tune out the people on your morning commute? University of Chicago Business School professor Nick Epley says we should all be a little more social instead.
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4: It's All Things Considered from NPR News. I'm Scott Detrow.
5: And I'm Juana Summers. A pencil is running for governor of Oregon.
4: As you guessed it, a write-in candidate.
6: That pretty much sends a wake-up call that says people are willing to write in an inanimate object. We might have a problem.
5: We'll explain.
4: First, this newscast.
7: Live from NPR News in Culver City, California, I'm Dwayne Brown. The federal government has agreed to permanently drop tax claims against President Trump to resolve his $10 billion lawsuit against the IRS. In exchange, Trump has set up a $1.8 billion fund to compensate individuals who believe they were targeted politically by the Justice Department. That includes Trump supporters who violently attacked the U.S. Capitol more than 5 years ago. Vice President J.D. Vance defended the program.
8: We can give just compensation to people who are mistreated by the government. We can also make sure that the American people, we do everything that we can to make their lives better, to make them more prosperous, to give them better jobs. That is the primary focus of Donald J. Trump's White House.
7: On the first day of his second term, Trump granted clemency to more than 1,500 of his supporters. Many were convicted for assaulting police officers during the January 6th attack. President Trump has endorsed Texas Attorney General Ken Paxton over incumbent John Cornyn today in the Republican primary runoff for the U.S. Senate. From Houston Public Media, Andrew Snyder says the endorsement could complicate Republican efforts to hold on to the Senate.
9: Trump posted his endorsement on Truth Social saying, "I know Ken well, have seen him tested at the highest and most difficult levels, and he is a winner." Mark Jones, a political science fellow at Rice University's Baker Institute, says Trump's move is likely to alienate Cornyn supporters.
10: This decision by President Trump is a slap in the face to many Texas Republicans who supported

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1: It's like a feeling where I can be myself and I can control what I can do.
0: We're stepping into the world of people living with ADHD to find out about simple but impactful ways to make their lives better. With projects in Singapore,
2: we call it Restart because especially was targeted to adults with ADHD because we want to emphasize it's never too late to restart life.
0: In Australia,
3: I know it sounds really basic, like, but having my kettle, my tea, coffee, sugar and whatever I drink right there, out, ready, and things I access all the time actually visible helps me.
0: And in the UK,
4: it's a real positive for businesses to engage their employees and knowing who they are, whether it be a neurodiversity or mental health or any condition.
0: I'm Myra Anubi and I'll be back with more on People Fixing the World right after the BBC News.
5: BBC News with Moira Alderson. A World Health Organization virologist says the number of suspected Ebola cases in eastern Congo could soon reach 1,000. Nixi Gumede Muletsi told the BBC that a shortage of testing gear in the DRC made it hard to assess the scale of the outbreak. The virus is estimated to have killed more than 130 people in 2 weeks. There's alarm in the nearby rebel-held city of Goma on the border with Rwanda. A local journalist there, Alain Wakani, said people there feel trapped.
6: People of Goma divided between the fear of Ebola without knowing which scale this outbreak will take, but at the same time living already in the last 2 or 3 days now with one of the big consequences, which is directly the closing of the border between Rwanda and the DRC. The only option for them is to go via Rwanda.
5: The US Vice President J.D. Vance says the United States and Iran have made a lot of progress in their talks and neither side wants to resume fighting. Mr. Vance said he thought there had been significant headway on the core issue for the US, that of Iran never having a nuclear weapon. Here's our White House reporter, Bernd de Boosman.
7: He kind of acknowledged that many Americans, even those from his own party and the MAGA wing of his own party, are concerned about the endless wars that we saw in Iraq and Afghanistan. Of course, Vice President Vance served in Iraq with the Marine Corps. He wanted to make clear to the American public that the administration doesn't see this current conflict in Iran as something like those conflicts that were kind of open-ended with no clear end in sight for many, many years. I think that was very much a nod to those within his own base.
5: U.S. Republicans are watching the outcome of today's polling in the Kentucky primary for the latest indication of President Trump's grip on the party. Congressman Thomas Massie, one of Donald Trump's most high-profile Republican critics, is hoping to save his nomination from a contender backed by the president, Ed Gelrein. Thomas Massie spoke of his disappointment at a campaign rally on Monday.
8: Watching how he's turned on the representative that I feel has stood up for my values the most has been very, very upsetting. I've been very, very unhappy with that. Although at the same time, it's not surprising. There's a rancor of his type of politics to where it's a bully pulpit. Everybody knows Trump's kind of a bully and bullies his way around.
5: The FBI says it's recovered a hate-filled manifesto linked to Monday's attack on a mosque in the U.S. city of San Diego. It's analyzing the manifesto to determine what led the shooting that killed 3 people. 2 teenage suspects were found dead in a car with self-inflicted wounds. A security guard who was killed is being hailed as a hero for preventing more deaths. You're listening to the latest world news from the BBC. Football, and in the past hour it's been confirmed that Arsenal are champions of the English Premier League for the first time in 22 years. Their closest rivals, Manchester City, can't now win enough points to beat the Gunners. Celebrations began immediately outside their stadium in North London and in pubs across the capital and beyond. Here's our sports reporter, Jane Dougal.
9: What incredible scenes in North London. They've come so close on a couple of occasions, finishing second, 22 years in the making. But Arsenal have won the Premier League title after Manchester City failed to win against Bournemouth at the Vitality. They were their closest rivals. Manchester City had to win at Bournemouth to send the title race to the final day, which is this weekend. A draw wasn't enough for City because they would still be 4 points behind left with 1 game to play.
5: Jane Dougal with that report. A drone strike in Sudan's West Kordofan region has killed at least 28 people and wounded 20 others. The rights group Emergency Lawyers says the strike happened in the town of Kabesh, which is controlled by the paramilitary rapid support forces. Witnesses say the drone struck a crowded restaurant in the main market, as well as a vehicle believed to belong to the RSF. The Nigerian military says its assessments indicate that airstrikes launched in coordination with US forces over the weekend killed 175 jihadist militants from the Islamic State group. Neither the figure nor the identities of those killed have been independently confirmed. France's Financial Prosecutor's Office says it will open an investigation into the presidential contender and former Prime Minister Edouard Philippe over allegations of misappropriation of public funds. Mr. Philippe, the centre-right mayor of Le Havre, is also being accused of favouritism, conflict of interest and extortion. In a statement, he said he would answer all the questions asked during the judicial investigation in a very calm manner. BBC News.
10: People fixing the world. From the BBC World Service, I'm Myra Anubi, and this is People Fixing the World. Think of me as a curious, persistent kid who's always asking a lot of questions. Only all of my questions are about the positive things happening in our world.
2: For the in-person monthly hangout that we organize, we call it the community hangout. It's really about building that community and for people to make friends and keep in touch in between. And that's what we want, those friendships, because those can be tremendous sources of support for people with ADHD.
10: Today we'll start here in the UK, go by Singapore, and then stop in Australia as we find out about ways to make life easier for people living with ADHD. Let's start today's program with a quick breakdown of what ADHD is, because as we'll hear later on, if more people understand what it is, the more we can all be part of the solution. ADHD stands for Attention Deficit Hyperactivity Disorder. It's a condition that affects how people focus, manage their energy, and control impulses. There is medication that can help individuals to cope with their symptoms, but navigating everyday life can still be really hard. However, there is some good news. Awareness is growing, and with it, support as well. But what does it mean to support people who have this condition? Well, let's find out. Okay, so I've made my way outside the studio to the main office space and to where the People Fixing the World team works. Hi, guys.
11: Hi.
10: Hello. And I specifically come to Alex. Now, you might hear some sound in the background. This is where the magic happens. I am kind of lurking behind Alex, who's standing at his desk that has... What are these three screens, which we'll get to a bit later on. Now, I haven't just come here because I think Alex is a cool guy to work with. It's also because we're talking about ADHD today, and Alex, you have ADHD.
11: I do. I was diagnosed with the condition 4 years ago, and really it affects every aspect of my life, from planning to organising. So there are times in the morning where I have my morning checklist, and if I don't use that, I might forget to do things like brush my teeth, etc., etc. But for me, the struggle wasn't just with the tasks itself during work. It was the anxiety that no one around the office understood why certain things were hard. I was masking all the time, trying to look like I had everything put together.
10: Mm. Let's talk about that. How much harder is it for you to do your work?
11: I think it's really hard, especially because so much of my job is based on the internet. And as you can see on my screen, I've got so many tabs open, and that's a big problem for people with ADHD. But I felt I really wanted to do something about it. So it was a bit extreme maybe, but I ended up giving a talk to all my colleagues in my department about ADHD, just so I felt like I didn't have to sort of mask anymore about the condition.
10: Mm. And what are some of the things that you need, like these many screens we're looking at, to make your job easier?
11: Yeah, like I have... three screens, which just helps me be able to put as much information as possible in front of me without having to click between two screens. That makes it easier. I also have a standing desk. I just like to be able to vary sitting up, standing down, because I've got a lot of energy. Also, what's important to me is the availability to go to quieter areas in the offices where I need to really concentrate more. What's key is having that variety.
10: Let's actually go to a quiet area now.
12: So tell me, like, you know, we have a lot of colourful kind of booths here at the office.
11: Yeah, again, like the booth, it's not just about bright design. It's actually sometimes for people with ADHD, some people need to be in a brightly coloured environment because they need somewhere more stimulating. But also, like I said, for people with ADHD, they are often really have quite auditory, high sensory awareness going on, so they might just need to work somewhere really quiet. The key is having that variety of spaces.
12: And so you've been looking at other offices that are trying to support people with ADHD.
11: Yes, that's right. A couple of weeks ago, I left the People Fixing the World office and took the train up to the UK West Midlands. This is where DRPG is based. They are a global communications company who have offices located around the world and organise events for top brands such as Amazon. I'd heard from some experts in ADHD that they were doing great work there and so wanted to go and find out all about it. I've just walked into the main building. It's a big open plan office. It's actually an old aircraft hangar, a factory where they used to build planes for World War II. And now it's a creative hub. It's bright and airy. I've come to meet Matt Hussey, one of the company's managers. He has recently been diagnosed with ADHD. When we sat down, he tells me how hard working life was before he was diagnosed.
13: I found it very difficult to do tasks, that particularly if I wasn't focused on them. What I would tend to do is leave things till the last minute. So I would get things done, but it would be a last minute thing when the task became urgent, and that's when it triggered something in me to actually force me to do the task.
11: Listening to this, a lot of people might relate, but the key thing is it's much more overwhelming for people with ADHD.
13: That can be difficult for colleagues who are asking you to do something else, and perhaps with emotional dysregulation, which a lot of us suffer from, me in particular, I could snap at somebody if somebody asked me to do something simple in the middle of something I was sort of hyper-focused on.
11: But everything changed for Matt when he arrived at DRPG. Managers at the company clocked early on that Matt might have the condition and supported him getting an ADHD diagnosis. After that, they offered him adjustments which made a huge difference, like noise-cancelling headphones, software to help him during meetings, and a flexible work schedule so he had time for appointments with a psychiatrist. His office environment has also helped, as he shows me when we start to take a tour. Sounds like in this office you've really got different spaces depending on what people might need.
13: For me, it's that variation. I think you've sort of hit the nail on the head. It's the fact I can get up from my desk at any point, any time I want to. Walk around, I can go and sit in the little lounge area I've just described. I can go and sit at a hot desk in another part of the building. I can even book a meeting room and sit in silence by myself, which I tend to be the other way. I like the noise, I like the hustle and bustle, but that change of environment, it's getting away from the feeling of boredom, which can be very painful for people like me, or the mundane or the routine. It's a break. And we've got a tree in the middle of the office as well, which creates a bit of interest.
11: Yeah, it's quite striking.
13: Even this way, we've got areas here where we bring clients and
11: it's a bit almost like a jungle over there.
13: We call this the park, and basically
11: the park.
13: Yeah, so client support here and shown videos on screen, but we're all working around them, so it's that interest. It really works because it's bright, there's lots going on, there's breakout areas everywhere. I mean, we're standing where we are at the moment, we're on the edge of the film department. In front of me, there's a little breakout area with a sofa, set up like a lounge, basically, with cool little prints all over the wall and a dry whiteboard that people can scribble over, but it looks like somebody's living room. It's great, yeah.
11: Okay, so Matt, we've just come from your desk down to, where are we now?
13: We're in the hangout now.
11: The hangout?
13: The team room, basically. So, yeah, we can come down here, grab a coffee, have something to eat.
11: The hangout has everything you might expect from an office social space. A dartboard, coffee machine, football table. There's even some retro tunes blasting off. But the hangout is where the company's neurodiversity network also meets. It's a group of employees that come together to discuss their experiences at work.
4: Alright guys, so we recently did training in regards to...
11: Megan McGovern from the HR department is chairing this meeting. I get chatting to her when it's done.
14: So why did you set up the network?
4: That is a really good question. I think people were coming to me as HR and I was kind of repeating a lot of the same information in terms of we've got this and people weren't aware. I saw that there was maybe people didn't have people to talk to outside, whether at home or in the business. So I wanted people to have that connection and collaboration.
14: In relation to ADHD, is that what you mean?
4: In relation to neurodiversity, so we cover autism, ADHD, dyslexia, etc. We've got other networks as well that are established at the time, but I think our most successful and the one that's been taken up the most is the Neurodiversity Network.
14: How many people are in the Neurodiversity Network?
4: Currently we've got about 10 to 15. We meet quarterly, but we've got a Teams channel so people can chat whenever they want.
14: And would you argue potentially it's a business loss if employers aren't tapping into this rather than it being a hindrance?
4: Yeah, I think it's a real positive for businesses to engage their employees, not only in terms of who they are, it's really getting the best from them and knowing who they are, whether it be a neurodiversity or mental health or any condition, we can be there to support them and you'll get more motivated employees.
10: Alex, it sounds like you had a great time there. I'm surprised you came back.
11: I had to come back because I love working with you.
10: Of course you do. I mean, so they've created a more inclusive office space. They're also offering support for people with ADHD and they have a network that's keeping up with people's needs.
11: Yes, but something else that surprised me, Myra, was that all bosses were actually required to go on neurodiversity training, something that you don't find in many offices. And Myra, had Bat's bosses not been trained, his ADHD and that of some of his other colleagues might not have been spotted at all.
10: I mean, that's great, but let's be real, right? So some aspects of ADHD, like maybe poor time management, taking longer with tasks, that can be challenging, especially for businesses when they're thinking about the bottom line. How do you manage that?
11: Yeah, I mean, that's a real challenge, right? I brought this up with the management team at DRPG. They told me their neurodiverse employees are assets to the company, and that sometimes managers need to take a step back and really think how to support their neurodiverse colleagues. But Myra, what is clear to me is that ADHDers can be very good at finding creative ways to solutions that many neurotypical people might not spot.
10: Mm. Well, with that, Alex, thank you. And clearly, we also need you to get back to work.
11: Understood.
10: Moving away from the office now to our homes, spaces that are supposed to be comfortable. But for people with ADHD, even their home can end up feeling overwhelming. However, in Australia, our reporter, the ABC's Louise Mylan, met a family that's re-engineered their home to work with their neurodiversity rather than against it.
15: I've pulled up to a suburban unit in Launceston, a small city in Tasmania, the island state at the bottom of Australia.
16: Knock, knock.
17: Hello.
16: Hi, how are you?
17: Be quiet.
15: It's home to Linda and her two boys, and we're keeping a little quiet at first because 4-year-old Eamon is napping.
17: I just got to leave the music going because he sleeps perfectly. He's been up since.
15: Linda and Evan both have ADHD, and both boys have autism.
17: I guess I never quite know what I should be doing. Like, I'm overthinking it, I think, is... For me, it's like, okay, I'm having a cup of tea. Okay, I should sit there. I should do this. Or I don't know where this fits, you know, if everything's too clean.
15: Through chatting with other families about ADHD, reading articles and listening to podcasts, she realised something had to change. Like many kids, especially those with ADHD, Evan and Eamon seek a lot of sensory stimulation, jumping, spinning, hanging upside down. Their house has hard floors, which weren't suitable. Instead, there's a soft, squishy mat in the living room.
18: How does it feel under your feet?
19: It feels like I'm walking on pillows.
20: If you just take your socks off, it will nice
16: or film right on your face.
15: In the playroom, the star of the show is a bright blue hammock-like swing hanging from the roof. In the corner, a climbing frame with two gymnastics rings attached with rope.
17: Oh. So now you're putting your feet through one loop.
16: I'm getting my foot.
17: And your foot in the other one. And you're hanging from a bar, sitting down into it.
16: Yeah, and now?
15: For Linda, creating a space for her children with movement-based activity in mind is really important. Like many with ADHD, the key is to have a stimulating environment. Putting her children in front of a screen just wouldn't cut it. For 11-year-old Evan, the designing of the play area to support his ADHD has had huge benefits.
19: It's like a feeling where I can be myself, and it's just I can control what I can do.
15: Linda's family has also embraced visual cues.
17: Cereal all visible. I know it sounds really basic, like, but having my kettle, my tea, coffee, sugar, and whatever I drink right there, out, ready, and things I access all the time actually visible helps me.
15: And there's the easy hack of labelling baskets around the house for placing specific items. Known informally as the ADHD tax, many with the condition have to repurchase items like watches and keys because they regularly lose them. Clutter can also be a big challenge for people with ADHD, so to avoid brain overload, it can be helpful to stash stuff in easily accessible spots. In the boys' playroom, a couch cushion lifts up to reveal a massive toy box, so the kids can throw their stuff in without it being an overstimulating mess. Evan even uses a whiteboard with clickable lights for visual cues in his morning routine.
19: I find it hard to get out of bed and get dressed on time, because my brain keeps wanting to do it, but I can't make my body actually do it, but I want to. And so I've put this up so then I can do this.
15: And you're lighting up the lights when you press
19: them.
15: Yeah,
19: and they'll be on.
15: Yeah.
19: And then when I finish something, I turn them off.
15: A tour of Linda's place has shown me that one person and a bit of creative thinking can go a long way to making life easier for people with ADHD. None of Linda's adjustments needed major renovations, but still, it all costs money. She saves up for one thing at a time. And Linda's not the only one making changes. I've spoken to architects across Australia who have moved into the business of creating neurodivergent-friendly interiors. Back in the playroom, 11-year-old Evan is in his customised swing, relaxing and playing with a Rubik's Cube.
19: Done.
20: That was just about 20 seconds, I reckon. Yeah. That was impressive.
15: When you get home to your own place and these rooms, your swing and your big cushion, how does that feel?
19: It feels like that I can wind down and actually be somewhere where I like being.
0: This is People Fixing the World from the BBC World Service with me, Myra Anubi. Today we're hearing about solutions that are helping people with ADHD thrive. So far we've heard how some companies are supporting employees in the UK, and from Australia how redesigning homes can help ADHDers. However, there's another simple but powerful way to help. Community.
21: It's a very personal thing to me, which is why I started Unlocking ADHD. When my daughter was diagnosed, when she was 15 years old, she was literally flunking out of school. And if you had asked her what would she like to be when she grows up, she couldn't tell you because she thought there was no hope. But after getting the diagnosis and getting the support she needed, you know, a lot of things changed overnight. In less than 3 years, she managed to get into dental school.
0: That's Moonlake Lee. It was only after her daughter's diagnosis that Moonlake found out that she too had ADHD at the age of 50.
21: But I realized that I kept on having one burnout cycle after another because I was always overdoing things. But after the diagnosis, what really changed for me was giving context to the past and having clarity and also closure. And unexpectedly, it improved my relationship with my spouse. So that was an unusual bonus.
0: Moonlake became an advocate and started her organization Unlocking ADHD back in 2021. Her approach was driven by how hard it was for individuals to access relevant medical support. Moonlake believes getting a diagnosis or medication is just one part of the solution. So her organization capitalizes on community. They use different approaches like offering self-test material, lifestyle hacks, and information about medication to help people. It's all part of something they call the Restart Program.
21: We call it Restart because, and especially it was targeted to adults with ADHD, because we want to emphasize it's never too late to restart life. We've also included the adult ADHD self-test done by the WHO in there. So that helps people who suspect they may have the condition but not really sure to do the self-test as a preliminary to a formal assessment, and they can print that out and bring it to see the professional. So that helps streamline a lot of the whole process. We explain what to expect, how to prepare for it, or if you just receive a diagnosis, what are your next steps? We have like a checklist there, so, and lots of local resources. So I think people feel a little bit more confident, a little bit less alone, and most importantly, a little less insecure and afraid. And that's really important. We want to show that there is a community here that cares.
0: They've also created free material in other languages like Mandarin and Malay, and organized meetups for people within the community. And so what are these community meetings like?
21: We actually literally have to chase people out so that the cafe owner can close on time. So people hang out outside, even when it turns dark, or they go for supper together or drinks together because people just don't want to leave. And I think that's beautiful, really.
0: Moonlake, could you give me a sense of how big your community is?
21: Currently, for our online community, we have about 6,000 plus. For the in-person monthly hangouts that we organize, we call it the community hangouts, we're averaging almost 50 each session. It's really about building that community and for people to make friends and keep in touch in between. And I'm seeing that happen. People going for potlucks, barbecues.

0: Before we finish, I would like to say I'm so grateful for all your feedback every week. After a recent program we did called Arrows of Hope on how archery is helping people who are recovering after breast cancer, we got lots of great messages, including this.
1: Hi, I'm Catherine Wu, a law student at Stanford Law School and archer on Team USA. I saw your episode on how archery can help breast cancer recovery. I'm doing a similar chapter in the U.S. in collaboration with Stanford Healthcare. So far, we had our first pilot program hosting breast cancer survivors from age 25 to 72. The program is designed to feel welcoming and community-based, creating a space where survivors can build confidence and connect with others who understand the recovery journey.
0: You can always get in touch. I mean, I love hearing exactly where you're listening from. All you need to do is send me a voice note or a message to the WhatsApp number +44 8000 321 721. I'll be back next week fixing another part of the world. Until then, thanks for listening.
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7: BBC with Roisin Hasty. A WHO virologist says the number of suspected Ebola cases in eastern Congo could double in the coming days to 1,000. Nixi Gumede Mueletsi said it was difficult to assess the scale of the outbreak because testing capacity was limited. Vice President J.D. Vance says he thinks the United States and Iran have made a lot of progress, including on the core issue, that of Iran never having a nuclear weapon. He said neither side wanted to resume fighting. U.S. Republicans are keenly awaiting the outcome of today's Kentucky primary for an indication of President Trump's grip on the party. Congressman Thomas Massie, a critic of Mr. Trump, is hoping to save his nomination for November's midterm elections from a contender backed by the president. The U.S. Justice Department has barred the Internal Revenue Service from ever pursuing past tax claims against President Trump, his family, or his business. It follows a settlement in which Mr. Trump agreed to drop a lawsuit over the release of his tax returns in exchange for the creation of a compensation fund for victims of what the department called political weaponization. A drone strike in the West Kordofan region of Sudan has killed at least 28 people. A rights group said the strike took place in the town of Gabesh, which is controlled by the paramilitary Rapid Support Forces. The FBI says it's recovered a hate-filled manifesto linked to Monday's attack on a mosque in the U.S. city of San Diego. It says every effort is being made to determine what led to the shooting that killed 3 people. And in football, Arsenal have won the Premier League after their closest rivals, Manchester City, could only draw. With one match to go in the season, the North London team cannot now be caught. It's their first league title in 22 years. BBC News.
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0: I'm Rachel Naylor. It's March 2026 and I'm in Sydney, Australia, meeting the author Thomas Keneally as he writes what could potentially be his last book. He's best known for writing Schindler's Ark, the book behind Schindler's List, for which he won the International Booker Prize. Thomas is now 90 and he lives in Manly.
1: The National Weather Service in Shreveport has issued a flash flood warning for Central Bossier Parish in northwestern Louisiana, southwestern Caddo Parish in northwestern Louisiana, until 7:30 p.m. Central Daylight Time. At 4:30 p.m. Central Daylight Time, Doppler radar indicated thunderstorms producing heavy rain across the warned area. Flash flooding is ongoing or expected to begin shortly. Hazard: flash flooding caused by thunderstorms. Source: radar indicated. Impact: flash flooding of small creeks and streams, urban areas, highways, streets, and underpasses, as well as other poor drainage and low-lying areas. Some locations that will experience flash flooding include Shreveport, Bossier City, Houghton, Greenwood, Foster's, Eastwood, Barksdale Air Force Base, Ferguson, Forbing, Cross Lake, Red Chute, Bodkai, Sligo, Fillmore, and Princeton. Turn around. Don't drown when encountering flooded roads. Most flood deaths occur in vehicles. Be aware of your surroundings and do not drive on flooded roads. Please report observed flooding to local emergency services or law enforcement and request they pass this information to the National Weather Service when you can do so safely. Repeating, a flash flood warning has been issued until 7:30 p.m. Central Daylight Time for the following parishes in Louisiana, Bossier, and Caddo.
2: Now, I live on the premises of a college for the priesthood, which is no longer that, is a university college. So I'll take you around where we live.
0: We're on a quiet road surrounded by neat gardens and yellow signs saying to watch out for bandicoots.
2: We are actually tenants of the church.
3: Wow, incredible.
0: Thomas has agreed to spend a few days with me, but he tells me that his wife Judy's in hospital and he too has medical appointments this week. We go into his white three-bed apartment.
2: Meg, I brought Rachel just the same way I work.
0: His daughter, Meg Keneally, is staying.
4: Sorry, Rachel, that you found us at sixes and sevens.
0: She tells me she's dad-sitting for Tommy, as she and her children call him.
4: Well, I mean, you came all this way. How's it stacked up against what you expected?
3: Well,
0: together, they wrote the Montserrat series about the gentleman convict Hugh Montserrat and his Irish sidekick, Mrs. Mulrooney, who go around solving murders in the 1800s.
2: I work in a little library in a deliberately non-distracting corner.
0: We go into a messy, small, slightly underwhelming room.
2: There's very little reason to the books. It depends on remembering where they are. They're whatever curious thing I'm pursuing at that time, and they're also copies of my own work. There's a classic big desk, which I don't use and has traditionally been used to carry loads of books. So I don't normally write on it. It becomes a depository.
0: Instead, facing away from his view of the patio, there's a black laptop on a smaller desk in the corner.
3: And this is where you sit and write?
2: Yes, that above all.
0: It's covered with notes,
2: which are unreadable to anyone but me.
0: And it's next to a printer, a landline, more books, as well as some cashew nuts, and a packet of fudge.
3: Oh, and what's that post-it?
2: Ah, I love you, Tommy.
0: This little square note with hearts on was scrawled by his granddaughter when she was little.
2: You are special, that's what it says. Yes.
0: And here there's a tiny replica Oscar for when his book, Schindler's List, was made into the film.
2: This is from a take I got when the movie was such a success and won 7 Oscars. None of them for the writer of the original work. Which is normal Oscar stuff.
0: The walls are jam-packed with a real mix of memorabilia.
2: Now, Judy hangs up most of this stuff, but I don't stop her.
0: Awards, photos, very tickets, famous. A caricature.
2: This is from the time I escaped a crocodile up in the Northern Territory. All that happened was I escaped it because it didn't want me. It ran in front of me, right in front of me.
3: And what's this?
2: Oh, that's my elevation to being a national treasure.
3: I'm familiar with the term, but in England it's just a phrase. Here it's an actual certificate.
2: It's an actual certificate, yeah. They had a vote. I was in New Zealand once making a documentary, and I remember a bureaucrat telling a New Zealand ferry captain that I was a national treasure. And the ferry captain looked at me and said, yeah? It really impressed him. Well, that's about it.
0: Thomas has written more than 50 books, both fiction and non-fiction, and we're surrounded by most of them. Throughout his back catalogue, there are nods to his Irish Catholic background, his brief stint training to be a priest before he turned to writing, and his fascination with Australian history, especially its convict sites and Aboriginal culture. The reason I'm here now is to witness him writing his latest book, an essay about Mungo Man, a 40,000-year-old skeleton that was discovered in New South Wales in 1974. It rewrote Australia's history, as for decades, it was considered the country's oldest remains.
2: I'm at least a quarter way through it, and I hope it'll be finished this year.
3: And do you remember when you found out about Mungo Man?
2: I found out quite by accident by visiting the site, and I've been back a number of times. I came from a town where there was an Aboriginal tribe called the Thungali, and there are all sorts of restrictive laws on them. And there was one law that said they must be back in their settlement by sundown, and that always interested me, that it was their country, that they had to be out of town by 6. So this is a story that validates Aboriginal possession of Australia. If Mungo Man had been a pharaoh, he would be one of the 2 or 3 most famous people in Australian history. They would already have a hotel out there and touring going on. But we're not as impressed by Mungo as others might be.
3: Well, this book may change that.
2: I hope so. That would be wonderful if it did. I'm sorry about the shaking leg. I will stop it.
3: Oh, don't worry about it. Let me know if you need to take a break.
2: I might get a coffee if that's
3: okay. Of course it is, yeah.
0: The more we speak, the more I realise how many projects Thomas has on the go, and how many he wants to start. There's the next instalment in the Montserrat series.
2: It's getting there, but it's not quite finished. It's been delayed. I'd like to do 12 of Montserrat and Mrs. Mulrooney. We'll see if we get there.
0: A book about a steward of Keneally Land in Ireland being executed in 1895
2: Well, I interviewed relatives and others about this murder that occurred on ancestral land.
0: And the story of Judy's convict, great-granny.
2: Who was sent from the female factory, a prison for women, in Parramatta, given 10 shillings to get to a remote place in the bush where her master would begin to use her as a servant.
0: It's now Tuesday evening, and we carry on our conversation in one of Thomas's favourite seafood restaurants. He loves the grilled barramundi fish, which today comes with beetroot and feta. We're sitting at a table in the open air, overlooking the marina.
2: Your health, young Naila.
3: And for you.
2: You're meeting me at the true beginning of old age now.
3: How does that feel?
2: Inevitable. And I'm willing to wait it out and see what happens. I'll be dependent on people to allow me writing time from now on too. It'll be dependent on people doing things I should otherwise do, like cook, iron, so on. When you're a writer, people think, oh, your time is so precious. And it is, but it's not more precious than iron laundry.
3: Do you think about retiring?
2: Yes, and I've accepted it's not the worst thing that could happen. But I nearly came to woe resisting it. I became very ill resisting it. Anyhow, we all go through this process if we're lucky. It ends with death, of course. I don't feel like dancing in the street about that. But my ambition is to write the best book ever written by a novelist over 90. That was fatuously one of my aims.
3: Thank you.
2: Thank you. Thank you very much.
3: Wow.
2: Whoa. Resisting it. I became very ill resisting it. Anyhow, we all go through this process if we're lucky. It ends with death, of course. I don't feel like dancing in the street about that. But my ambition is to write the best book ever written by a novelist over 90. That was fatuously one of my aims.
3: Thank you.
2: Thank you. Thank you very much.
3: Wow.
2: In the street about that. But my ambition is to write the best book ever written by a novelist over 90. That was fatuously one of my aims.
3: Thank you.
2: Thank you. Thank you very much.

0: movie. And he said that when he's making a movie, he never wants to make another. He never intends to make another. But then it all happens, the thing is finished, and then he falls in love with the subject. Then he wants to make that. He told us astounding things of how depressed he gets between movies. And how much...
1: Thank you.
2: Attorney.
1: Thank you.
2: And Barramundi.
0: Thank you very much, sir.
1: And do you relate to that?
0: Yes. You're depressed unless you got a book. But you're tormented all through it. This is yummy, is that okay? Yeah.
3: Thomas confesses he recently suffered his first rejection. His publisher advised him to rework his non-fiction book on the Irish murder.
0: They suggested I do it as a novel. I started doing it and I found that I just couldn't. I couldn't do it because people had bared their souls to tell you stuff on the understanding it was non-fiction. And so I abandoned the novel and have been a little adrift ever since. So I'm finding my voice again and finding my purpose. I've got a few things underway, but not manically pursued like they should be. The question I've got to face is this a sign that I've reached the end, or is it just something that happened? Is it something that could happen when you were 30? So you wonder if it is Anno Domini.
3: Thomas is famous for being a prolific writer, often writing 1,500 words a day, and averaging a book a year since his first in 1964. And I'm here to see how he does it. The only problem is, he's not writing. A combination of his and his wife's poor health and a book being abandoned has forced Thomas to take his first ever hiatus.
0: I mean, writers only write when they have no other option. They want to write, but when they get down to writing, all the things they said about their work, all the things they like to talk to people like you about, don't occur. They would have occurred the night before when you were dazzling your friends with your proposed novel.
1: Do you find that you're easily distracted?
0: No, not... And it's often self-distraction. If I work through to 11 flat out, I might say, I wonder what today's Guardian crossword looks like. If I'm writing fair dinkum, writing true prose or trying to, I work in the morning. And then there's often a break after lunch where I go for a bushwalk and listen to a recorded book.
3: It's Wednesday morning and I'm back at Thomas's house to do just that. We're going for a hike, his usual loop around North Head, and I'm a little bit nervous. It's going to be 27 degrees today and I'm pretty sure he's going to be fitter than me, despite the fact he's got a pacemaker and he's 90.
0: We'll start the less, exotic part.
1: Do you ever find when you're listening to audiobooks that you're editing them in your head?
0: No. I've got enough trouble editing my head. We can go up here. No, I do it purely for the delight of it.
1: Why is this?

0: your go-to walk? What do you like about it?
1: I particularly like the vegetation, the disorder. It's its own place, you know. It's not trying to be like anywhere else. And we haven't seen a quarter of its beauty yet. And it's a way of keeping fit. Good morning, how are you?
0: Do you find you get recognised very often?
1: Yes, occasionally, yes. I find it delightful to be recognised for your work, as long as they don't want you to read their book.
2: Just be aware there was a snake spotted down there about, well, 400 metres maybe.
1: Oh, good. We're not going fully on that track. You'll be released, you know.
0: How do you keep track of the several projects you're working on at once?
1: Oh. Mainly by not doing most of them. This is a beautiful view. It's of a part of Sydney called Mossman.
0: You're spoiled for views here, aren't you?
1: I'm sorry to be always hugging my pants on. I've lost hips recently through not giving nutrition enough space.
0: How do you find the researching element of writing?
1: Increasingly, I'm finding the subscriptions and the mechanics of it difficult. But I can get enough to be going on with. I forget code words and all that. I'm a very slow computer user. I can't click away like a young person can. I do like dictating if I could find the right form of it to work with, but I haven't succeeded yet. Here's a lovely Banksia.
0: Oh yeah.
1: With big Banksia nuts on it.
0: Great.
1: And
0: a big spider.
1: And a spider. You don't seem very frightenable, which is a good thing to be.
0: I think I've put up a good front. I remember yesterday you were saying about how you'd had a break from writing. Do you have plans to start again?
1: I've got plans to start after this, yes. Very soon.
0: After this?
1: This experience with you.
0: Oh, I'm hindering you starting. I'm supposed to be witnessing the process.
3: We're walking back downhill towards Manly.
1: Gee, that's a turn up for the books, eh?
3: Thomas is on the phone to his daughter.
1: Her coming home today.
3: Judy is coming home from hospital. It's Thursday, my third and final day with Thomas. I really want to know more about this break he's taken from writing. And I'm outside his place, and I've brought some yellow flowers.
0: Hi, I made it. Oh, are these are for you?
1: Yeah.
0: Well, and Judy.
1: Thank you.
0: Oh, you're welcome.
1: You're beautiful. I'm sleeping low because Judy was asleep.
0: Oh, okay.
3: We go into the office and shut the door so we don't disturb Judy.
0: Okay, sure.
3: And I ask Thomas about his abandoned book.
1: It's the first time I can remember it happening anyhow. So it was a bit of a crisis. And that's what brought on the great lapse or the great lacuna or the great void in my writing, which I intend to get over Quam Priemann as early as possible.
0: Is this been the longest break that you've ever had?
1: Oh, yes. Since I started, yes.
0: How long has it been?
1: It's been about 3 or 4 months, but things have got done in it. It hasn't even been empty of writing. It's been a slackening, the great slackening, at the age of 90. Or is it the great incompetence at the age of 90? We'll find out.
0: And how have you found the great slackening?
1: Miserable. Yes, I've got to get back to writing to save myself. Oi. Hello.
4: Hi.
1: Oh, good on you, Jen. This is Rachel here.
4: I've come a long, long way.
0: I really have. But yeah, it's a pleasure to be here. Yes, thank you for having me.
4: How are you, Tommy? Going well?
1: I'm okay, Jude. I'm very well.
4: Want me to make you a coffee or a tea or anything, please?
1: I'm okay for now. You had a bit of a sleep.
4: I did. Yes, it was lovely.
1: And you're feeling...
4: Feeling very well.
1: Fresh?
4: Yes.
1: Good.
4: Fine. I'll back off now and... See you all.
1: See you all. Can you remember where I was?
0: How do you think getting older has influenced your writing?
1: It's very interesting that the experience of writing a novel is the same whether you're 25 or 90. And I'm depending on that proposition to redeem me and save me from myself and get me back into habitual writing. Very important for me. And if I find that I'm too old, well, I'm too old. But I'd hate not to know. I must know whether it's so or not. And I'd actually hate to be at the end of writing now.
3: Thomas Keneally was speaking to me, Rachel Naylor, for the documentary In the Studio from the BBC World Service.
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6: Last spring, President Trump amped up his criticism of America's most elite universities. He called them too woke, too coddled, and too close-minded. And he threatened to cut billions in funding, demanded an end to all campus DEI programs. And he wasn't alone in making those criticisms. Public trust in higher education is at an all-time low. In the midst of that barrage, Yale University launched a special commission to investigate the forces behind that lack of trust. And the commission just released its report. It concludes, the critics may be right. Yale admissions policies are too opaque, the report says. The university needs to better defend freedom of speech and thought. Grade inflation is diluting the meaning of merit. Or, as Yale's president Maury McGinnis wrote in a campus-wide email, quote, we must acknowledge how we have fallen short. I'm Meghna Chakrabarty. Today on Point, an elite university looks in the mirror and wants to improve what it sees. Stay with us.
7: Hi, from NPR News in Washington, I'm Ryland Barton. The Trump administration is defending its plan for a $1.8 billion anti-weaponization fund. As NPR's Tom Dreisbach reports, the administration says it'll consider giving financial restitution to defendants who assaulted police during the January 6, 2021 Capitol riot.
6: Trump administration officials say people who believe the government was weaponized against them should apply for taxpayer-funded restitution through the Justice Department's upcoming anti-weaponization fund. And officials would not rule out making payments to Trump supporters who violently assaulted police during the January 6th attack on the Capitol. Vice President J.D. Vance told reporters they would evaluate applications on a case-by-case basis.
8: We're trying to compensate people where the book was thrown at them, they were mistreated by the legal system.
6: Democrats have condemned the initiative, calling it a slush fund for Trump's allies. Tom Dreisbach, NPR News.
7: Congress is considering a new annual fee for electric vehicle owners to help pay for the nation's highways. The proposal is part of the House of Representatives' Surface Transportation Bill. As NPR's Camilla Domonoske reports, EV advocates object that the fee is unreasonably high.
9: The current draft of the highway bill includes an annual EV registration fee of $130 to increase over time to $150. The nation's highway system is partly funded by a gasoline tax, although for many years that tax has not been high enough to cover costs. Because EVs do not need gasoline, EV drivers don't contribute toward highways at all. A small problem for now, but one that will grow as more EVs hit the road. EV advocates acknowledge the need for all drivers to pitch in toward highways, but protest that the House bill's proposed fee would be nearly twice what the average driver pays in gas taxes. Camila Domonoske, NPR News.
7: The death toll from the ongoing Ebola outbreak in the Democratic Republic of Congo has risen to 131, according to local health authorities. As NPR's Jonathan Lambert reports, more than 500 people are suspected to be sick because of the outbreak.
10: On Tuesday, the head of the World Health Organization said he is deeply concerned about the scale and speed of this outbreak. A rarer species of the Ebola virus, called Bundibugyo, is behind it. Standard field tests often miss this virus, and it's likely that it's been spreading in the region for weeks under the radar. At least one American, a doctor who is working in DRC, tested positive and is experiencing symptoms. The risk to the U.S., however, is low, as Ebola doesn't spread as easily as an airborne disease like COVID. But the risk to Central Africa is high. Because it's a rarer species, there are no approved treatments or vaccines for the virus that's spreading. Jonathan Lambert, NPR News.
7: The NFL is taking the 2030 Super Bowl to Nashville in the Tennessee Titans' new Nissan Stadium. It'll be the first time the game will be held in Music City after a vote from team owners. This is NPR News. President Trump showed off the construction site of his new White House ballroom to a group of reporters today. It comes days after the Senate parliamentarian said a proposal to pay for $1 billion in security additions for the ballroom could not be included in a bill currently before Congress. Trump had previously said taxpayer money would not be used to pay for the ballroom. A coalition of 24 states and the District of Columbia are suing over a new rule that limits federal student loans for borrowers in some healthcare-related fields. NPR's Corey Turner reports.
11: Last year, Republicans passed new limits on graduate student loans. Previously, grad students could borrow as much as they needed. Soon, they'll be capped at around $20,000 a year. There's one big exception to these caps, though. Borrowers earning what are called professional degrees, including law, medicine, and dentistry, they can still borrow up to $50,000 a year. This new lawsuit is about a rule by the Trump administration that narrows the programs which qualify as professional. Many healthcare-related programs have been excluded, including advanced nursing degrees, which has drawn bipartisan criticism and raised fears of a worsening healthcare worker shortage. Corey Turner, NPR News.
7: The annual Rat-a-Palooza was held in Buenos Aires over the weekend, promoting the adoption of rodents raised in animal facilities or used in research and science labs that are no longer wanted. To attract adoptive families, the fair includes stalls selling keychains, mugs, stickers, and hair clips in the shape of rats and mice. The money raised goes to veterinary and food expenses for the rodents. You're listening to NPR News from Washington.
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13: This is Jack Depke. Bill Schiebler fought for 5.5 months in ferocious combat in Vietnam.
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16: This is On Point. I'm Meghna Chakrabarty. In the spring of last year, the Trump administration amplified what was already a concerted effort to change higher education. Critics of the administration called the efforts an attack on some of the most respected educational institutions in the world. But supporters of the president's efforts saw them as desperately needed reforms for universities that had become, quote, too woke. Trump signed several executive orders, including the Reforming Accreditation to Strengthen Higher Education order that directed the Department of Education to require accrediting bodies to force universities to drop diversity, equity, and inclusion standards.
17: Next for you, sir. University accreditation is currently a process controlled by a number of third-party organizations. That's by statute, by law. Many of those third-party accreditors have relied on sort of woke ideology to accredit universities instead of accrediting based on merit and performance.
18: Will we look into the past people that they've taken?
16: Trump also signed an executive order to, quote, eliminate the Department of Education itself, quote, once and for all. More directly, Trump leveraged the financial power of the federal government against the nation's most elite college campuses that he believed were, quote, infested with radicalism like never before. In March of 2025, Trump sent letters to 60 universities warning them of potential enforcement actions if they did not crack down on anti-Semitic discrimination. That same month, he cut $400 million in federal funding to Columbia University and demanded that Columbia reorganize the leadership of its Middle East Studies department. Columbia reached a deal with the administration. He froze or cut billions of dollars in federal grants to Cornell University, Northwestern, Princeton, and the University of Pennsylvania, among others. Brown University reached a deal with the White House when it agreed to remove any consideration of race in its admissions and agreed to adopt the Trump administration's definition of male and female. But President Trump held special contempt for Harvard,
18: where these students can't add two and two, and they go to Harvard. They want remedial math, and they're going to teach remedial math at Harvard. Now, wait a minute. So why would they get in? How can somebody that can't add or has very basic skills, how do they get into Harvard? Why are they there? And then you see those same people picketing and screaming at the United States and screaming at, you know, they're anti-Semitic or they're something.
16: In April of 2025, Trump officials froze $2.2 billion in grants to Harvard, saying that the university had, quote, failed to live up to the intellectual and civil rights conditions that justify federal investment. They demanded that Harvard cease all preferences based on race, religion, sex, or national origin in its hiring and in its admissions, and that the university would have to share all hiring and admissions data with the government. They demanded that Harvard hire a third party to review every department and teaching unit for viewpoint diversity. And they demanded that Harvard cut specific programs in specific departments. Well, Harvard sued the federal government and won. But meanwhile, something else was percolating among the American people. An historic drop in the trust in higher education. By 2024, already, only 36% of Americans said they trusted higher ed. So it's amidst this barrage that Yale University decided to commission a special report looking into that decline in trust. And the commission, a year later, recently released their findings. It concludes that universities do indeed bear some responsibility for the shadow cast over them and their reputations. And the commission recommends reforms in admissions, protecting free speech, and the cost of college. Well, Yale professor of sociology, Julia Adams, co-chaired the Yale Committee on Trust in Higher Education, and she joins us now from New Haven, Connecticut. Professor Adams, welcome to On Point.
19: Hi, Meghna, and please do call me Julia.
16: Okay, will do. Thank you very much for that. If I may, I'd actually like to start with one of the recommendations that Yale almost immediately adopted from the commission as a way to sort of get a deeper understanding as to the commission's analysis about higher education, or Yale specifically. And that recommendation was that Yale change its fundamental mission statement, right, the purpose of the university. In 2016, the mission statement for Yale was, quote, "Yale is committed to improving the world today and for future generations through outstanding research and scholarship, education, preservation, and practice. Yale educates aspiring leaders worldwide who serve all sectors of society. We carry out this mission through the free exchange of ideas in an ethical, interdependent, and diverse community of faculty, staff, students, and alumni," end quote. Well, as of April 30th of this year, so just a couple of weeks ago, Yale's new mission statement, which is directly from the commission, reads, quote, "Yale's core mission is to create, disseminate, and preserve knowledge through research and teaching," end quote. Why that change?
19: It is a big change, but I should note that it's also, in some ways, a return to earlier mission statements. And so we are at a point where higher education, including Yale, is really being buffeted from all sides, and also has, in some cases, seemed to promise to be all things to all people. And so the committee thought that it was crucial to underline what we are basically here for and the core of what universities do best. And so this is a kind of response to a mission drift that is seen at a great many colleges and universities, but we, of course, were addressing our home base.
16: Okay, mission drift. But if the commission went so far, which it did, as to recommend this radical change and simplification of Yale's mission to its core, those core things of creating, disseminating, and preserving knowledge through research and teaching, it implies that the previous mission statement, which is, it's a statement of purpose for any institution that has a mission statement, that how far adrift and where was the mission drift that you felt you needed, the commission needed, Yale needed to pull back from?
19: Yes. Well, the previous statement contains many admirable components, and it is not as if Yale wants to, for example, stop educating leaders. In fact, the residential colleges at Yale have this as part of their own mission statements. But it's, we believe that it's also important to focus in on, concentrate on, and enhance the core of what Yale does, and that involves the preservation, research, and teaching. It involves knowledge.
16: If I may, Julie, I'm going to put it more directly. I see this change in mission statement as the committee and now the university itself, because it did indeed adopt this new mission statement, as a tacit agreement that certain values in the old mission statement, like improving the world, and aspiring leaders, educating aspiring leaders. And then, of course, there's the specific words of ethical, independent, and diverse community, that somehow those values, as embedded in Yale's mission, were setting the stage, or at least reflective, of a direction in which Yale had drifted, which wasn't actually at the core of what an institution, an elite institution of higher education, should be about.
19: Well, Meghna, I think you put that very well. And I'm not going to contest your version of this. I think it's quite spot on.
16: And what were the consequences of that then, as the commission found?
19: Well, we were delighted that President McInnes did move so swiftly. And, of course, debate immediately began to erupt on campus. But yesterday was graduation, mm-hmm. So we think that probably things will continue in the fall, but it really represented a really welcome move in the committee's view.
16: Well, so but I guess forgive me if I didn't phrase my question clearly enough regarding that mission drift. What did the commission find were the consequences of that drift as redounded back onto the university?
19: The mission drift can appear in dramatic ways and in subtle ways. But one whole set of recommendations you will have seen has to do with focusing back in on the classroom and on the

0: the core importance of the classroom and, of course, the lab and the field site at Yale. There's with such an expansive mission statement, it does encourage a kind of an over broadening in which the core focus on the communication of knowledge, on teaching, and on learning then can take a back seat. And we contested this in the report.
1: So you contested that, meaning you didn't think that it took a back seat, even though those words that indicated mission drift were in the former university mission.
0: Right. We didn't want it to take a back seat. There are so many pressures on the classroom. Of course, some of those come from outside colleges and universities. Social media, for example, is a very big one, and perhaps we'll get to that. So are things internal to colleges, the rising prominence of things like extracurriculars, other forms of student life. And so a renewed focus and a doubling down on the academic mission mm-hmm. will help help faculty, students, and administrators be in a strong position to basically insist on the importance of education.
1: Okay. Julia, the reason why I'm focusing so much on just some words in a mission statement is that I think that's one of the things that people who read the report, including me, came away. The report is very brave, if not brutal, in its honesty regarding the fact that it seems as if you're saying that as embodied in the former mission statement, that Yale had become distracted from its core duty as an institution of higher education by performative progressive values.
0: I think distraction is an apt word, but it's wider than that, right? I mean, it really does include all kinds of buffetings, as you say, from the outside. The fact that universities have been expected to be all things to all people. And so we were responding to something broad and societal. Mm. It sounds dry, but that's really the issue.
1: Well, sometimes even if it's dry, it's very important to understand. So we will continue this conversation in just a moment. I'm speaking with Professor Julia Adams. She's a sociology professor at Yale University and chair of the Yale Committee on Trust in Higher Education. We'll be back. This is On Point.
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1: You're back with On Point. I'm Meghna Chakrabarty, and today we are talking about a remarkable report that was very recently issued by Yale University. It's called the Report from the Yale Committee on Trust in Higher Education, and it really holds a mirror up for it to look at itself and try to understand why there's historically low levels of trust in higher education. And the commission report is quite brave in its findings in saying that, yes, there are many things that Yale itself can do to improve the nation's trust in its most elite educational institutions. And again, Julia Adams joins us today. She is the co-chair of the commission and a professor of sociology at Yale. And Professor Adams, if I may, I want to go straight to one of the most hot-button topics that the commission took on, and that is the issue of speech on campus, free speech and self-censorship on campus. First and foremost, I actually would love if you talked for a moment about how Yale actually has a pretty solid history of supporting free thinking and free speech on campus, because the commission quotes something called the Woodward Report from Yale in 1974. What was that?
0: That was actually something another faculty committee, the Committee on Freedom of Expression at Yale, which was chaired by the historian C. Van Woodward, about half a century ago. And that report noted that universities have a very distinctive role to play in modern democratic society. Of course, they educate students, they preserve cultural heritage, but they also have to push the frontiers of knowledge. And in order to do this, I'm going to use a phrase from the report, they need the, quote, right to think the unthinkable, discuss the unmentionable, and challenge the unchallengeable, unquote.
1: Mm-hmm.
0: And, of course, Yale and other institutions of higher ed have not always lived up to that mission, either now or in the past, but it does function as a kind of North Star for us, helps us through really particularly challenging times. And I experienced that myself in my 10 years as a head of college at Yale.
1: Tell me more, yeah, specifically.
0: What was originally Calhoun College, now called Grace Hopper College, and I was head during a couple of periods of political turbulence on campuses nationwide.
1: And what did you experience?
0: Well, one thing you experience as a head of college, and residential colleges are a wonderful part of Yale, is deep embeddedness in student community. And so you see all sides of argument, struggle, and part of your job is to help the community, preserve the community, in order to keep it together in a warm and wonderful way. And so, again, you're buffeted from all sides, but you help create a through line, all kinds of ways of doing that. But the Woodward Report was helpful to me personally in that whole period.
1: Yeah, because the commission quotes the Woodward Report as saying clearly and unequivocally that free speech is a barrier to the tyranny of authoritarian or even majority opinion as to the rightness or wrongness of particular doctrines or thoughts. But then the committee says this, that, quote, even so, the campus has not been immune from pressures towards conformity, intimidation, and social shaming that have affected the rest of higher education and the rest of American society.
0: That's right.
1: Now, if I may, in that very same paragraph, you and the committee point to a specific event that happened in 2015 on the Yale campus. And in fact, it goes by a code name now at Yale, quote unquote, Halloween. And I actually just want to share a little bit of why this is a standout moment, maybe not a laudable standout moment, but one in Yale's recent history, because to give listeners a little bit of context, back in 2015, the Yale Intercultural Affairs Committee, they actually circulated a message to students urging them to not wear culturally insensitive costumes on Halloween. But another university official, Erica Christakis, wrote an email telling students that she wouldn't be enforcing that directive and actually called the initial warning not to wear culturally insensitive costumes as implied control over students and their expression. Now, that kicked off a firestorm of objection on Yale's campus. Hundreds of students rallied against Christakis. They called her racist. They called her for her to resign from Yale faculty, and also her husband, Nicholas Christakis, Yale faculty as well, and also one of the house leader at the time. They called him to be resigned. And on November 5th, 2015, on campus, outside one of the houses, students actually confronted Nicholas Christakis, and here's a little bit of what happened.
7: I am sorry that I hurt your feelings. And again, using the word hurt your feelings is not trivializing it, okay? So unless someone gives me a different word
8: why
7: so that...
8: Why do you care so much?
7: I'm apologizing again. She says to me...
8: I don't want to use the word pain.
7: No, pain. I'm sorry I caused you pain. Yes, I'm willing to say that too. Yes,
8: what
7: thank you.
8: What do you think would create space for violence to happen?
7: That I disagree with. I was looking for the right word.
8: You have
7: I disagree that I fostered violence. I disagree with that statement.
8: Can I just really quickly?
7: Yes. What is your name?
8: You don't need to bend down.
7: I'm not bending. What's your name?
8: I don't want to. I do not want to shake your hand.
7: Okay.
8: I do not want. I do not respect you.
1: And the conversation continued. Again, there were a couple of dozen students speaking with Christakis, and emotions became extremely heightened.
8: Mission as master is your job to create a place of comfort and home for the students that live in Filament. You have not done that. Then
7: no, I don't agree with that.
8: Then why the did you accept the position? Hired you?
7: I have a different vision.
8: You should step down. If that is what you think about being a master, you should step down. It is not about creating a new electoral state. It is not. You understand that? It's about creating a home here. You are not doing that.
7: You're supposed to be our advocate.
8: You should not sleep at night.
9: We're out.
8: You are disgusting.
1: So that was 2015, Professor Adams. And listening to it more than a decade later, still two things stand out at me. That Yale had a campus culture in which a group of students, like engaging with faculty is great, that's what you want. But here these students were shouting down a faculty member saying that by virtue of one email that this professor and his wife had created like an environment where violence could happen, some kind of undefined violence.

0: course. I was not present there, but I was in the adjoining, virtually adjoining residential college right next door. And Nicholas Christakis is also a colleague of mine mm-hmm. in the sociology department, and Erica Christakis, a personal friend. So let me say, first of all, you're right about your diagnosis of the campus culture at the time. I do want to note that this was a nationwide moment of incredibly heightened emotion, and Yale was one piece of that, but in part because of these recordings, which went internationally viral, it also came to be seen as a symbol of some of the problems of speech. Throughout all this, the Christakises were very courageous, and also, as you have just heard, insisted on attempting to recognize the pain of students, but also to underline the importance of reasoned discourse. And that was a very, very hard line to walk. And I think it's easy for many folks now to do Monday morning quarterbacking and so on. I think they did an excellent job at that time.
1: I would say it was an impossible line to walk to the satisfaction of the students.
0: Yes.
1: Because
0: yes.
1: I watched the whole thing again, as much video of it as is still out there, which is quite a lot. And you see Professor Christakis continuously trying to find the right words. The students are demanding an apology, and a specific one. So he goes so far as to ask him, what word should I use? Right? It's this almost like a sort of ritual genuflecting that the students are demanding. And even when he does that, they still say it's not enough because he's lacking in some kind of something. And it's not clear what they actually ultimately want from him, even when he issues the apology. And so when that's the level, when that's the standard that people are expected to meet in order to satisfy the ideology and the emotions of a campus full of young people, I don't see how anyone could feel anything but an urge to self-censor, that there had to be a chilling effect across campus.
0: Yes, and there was, and I think, greatly increased by social media. And unfortunately, Yale never did do a kind of truth and reconciliation commission. And so they, as you noted, the quote-unquote Halloween signifier lingers on to this day. And I think the Christakises themselves are often quite tired of addressing it. and yet it's still important.
1: Okay, so Professor Adams, Julia, if I may, I want to bring in another voice into the conversation now. It's Doug Belkin, and he's an education reporter at The Wall Street Journal. Doug Belkin, welcome to On Point.
2: Hi, how are you?
1: I'm doing well. So let's stick with this question about free speech and freedom of expression on campus. In the Yale Committee report itself, they say that Yale's own data suggests that self-censorship on campus is a problem. I mean, they found that in a 2025 survey by the university, nearly a third of undergraduate respondents disagreed with the statement that, quote, I feel free to express my political beliefs on campus. So first of all, Doug, just your response to that, and then, you know, what we really want to get to is what can a university do about it?
2: That, I think, intolerance of perspectives that led to folks feeling comfortable to be able to speak out is, you know, downstream from the mission statement, which holds up this notion that you call it wokeness or social justice is important, more important than the search for truth. And that gets interpreted and there becomes a right and a wrong. And this is, you know, sort of the extreme end of things, but you hear it in that clip. It ends up getting, you know, very emotional, and you end up with potentially an echo chamber on campuses where only one perspective is okay. And that's what ultimately creates fear in students who say, I don't feel comfortable expressing a perspective that doesn't align with the majority.
1: And so then, I guess, well, Julia, let me turn back to you, and then, Doug, I'll get your response to this question also. And let me lean, Julia, on your expertise as a sociologist.

0: ologist. Somehow, this particular political culture emerged on Yale's campus. I mean, it's a big question of how do you think that happened? But let me ask it in the spirit of, and then what could Yale do to foster comfort in free expression on Yale's campus?
1: Yeah, thank you for that. I think it's a very complicated answer, so maybe we can have a couple go-rounds on it, because there are answers that have to do with the classroom and the importance of students and faculty not censoring themselves amid the reasoned discourse of the classroom. But there are also the importance of campus more widely, and in the case that we just discussed, the residential colleges. And you heard one student refer to those as home. Those colleges have both, are homes to the students, as well as kind of crucibles of learning and leadership training. And I'm going to just take us back to the Woodward Report for a moment to say that the Woodward Report itself notes that there are all kinds of important things that happen at universities, and making a good home for students is one of them, but those are not the primary things. And here, I agree with Doug.
0: Okay, so I suppose I'm still trying to sniff my way through this maze here. Doug,
1: it's a maze.
0: Yeah, yeah. So, Doug, but again, when it comes to the formation of culture, right, or dominant cultural forces as they evolve, it takes time. It takes the voicing and support of that culture from influential members of any community. I'm just wondering if, you know, would you look to the students or would you look elsewhere to the emergence of what actually seems like a pretty speech intolerant, you know, worldview at places like Yale?
2: The kids who come to study at Yale and all these universities are there for 4 years, 5 years, 6 years, and then they're gone. The faculty are there for 20 or 30 or 40 years, right? I mean, if they're tenured. So they set the tone in the culture. Even the presidents are in and out in 5 or 6 years, generally speaking. So it really does come down to the faculty and what they believe and how they conduct themselves in the classroom and on campus. And I think the report points to the fact that there's, a real, sharp partisan divide. I think it's like 36-1, one of those studies showed, of Democrats to Republicans in the social sciences and the humanities and the law school. So, you know, you have to ask yourself, what does that do if everybody is coming from the same side of the aisle politically? Are they open to ideas from the other side? Are they considered less than, does it affect students' grades if they're going to champion those perspectives in classrooms? These are some of the things that happen on campus.
0: Okay, so Julia, we've got a minute before the next break. Did the commission find that encouraging viewpoint diversity amongst faculty is a place that Yale could do some work?
1: Absolutely. This is our recommendation, open minds, beginning with self-scrutiny in the next academic year, and then experimenting with different approaches. Many universities are trying this right now. The committee actually didn't agree on what would prove or what might prove most effective. As we say, we think we should take action and see what works.
0: But that achieving a greater viewpoint diversity at Yale for faculty would be an important goal. That's what I'm hearing?
1: Absolutely. Yeah. I do think that Doug underestimates the autonomous power of student culture, however.
0: The autonomy, meaning what?
1: Through social media, through student culture, that is, students also have their own impact to make, and we have a recommendation that actually calls on students as well.
0: Students to do what?
1: Students to work on campus culture.
0: To take part in the broadening of accepted beliefs or even just the support of speech of all kinds?
1: Absolutely.
0: Interesting. Okay, so Professor Julia Adams and Doug Bell can hang on here for just a minute. We're going to go over some of the other recommendations that this Yale Commission has put in its report in just a moment. This is On Point.

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2: 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Before I could do anything, he just went click, click, click. He was out of ammunition.
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5: You're back with On Point. I'm Magna Chakrabarty, and today we are talking about a remarkable report that was recently released by Yale University from its Committee on Trust in Higher Education. And essentially, this committee was tasked with looking at Yale itself across student and faculty life there in order to have a deeper understanding of why trust in higher education, specifically in elite places like Yale, is bottoming out to new lows in this country. And the commission's report says clearly that it has to take responsibility. Universities have to take responsibility. Specifically in Yale's case, quote, "Universities champion critical thinking. However, those of us in higher education have too often resisted calls to critically examine our own institutions, professions, and modes of thought. As we move forward, we must be willing to admit where we have been wrong and where we might improve, even as we defend what is essential about higher education." Julia Adams is the co-chair of the Yale Committee on Trust in Higher Ed. She's also a professor of sociology at Yale. And Douglas Belkin also joins us, as well as education reporter at the Wall Street Journal. I'd actually like to spend a couple of minutes on some of the even more nuts and bolts recommendations, Julia, that came out of the report, because two other very highly controversial aspects of life in elite universities has to do with, one, the cost, the sticker price, right? And two, admissions. So let's talk about cost first. I mean, what did the committee conclude on why the cost is actually part of the downward trajectory in trust amongst the American people?
6: Yes. Well, as you know, the ecology of higher education is complicated, and Yale's situation is not the situation of every university, of course, but there are some lessons for at least some other colleges and universities. One of the big ones is the lack of transparency in what actually students and their families will pay. So there is a high sticker price, but that is not necessarily what will be paid, because there is also high aid. But it's very difficult to parse for students and faculties trying to determine exactly what they would pay over 4 years.
5: And so the reform recommended is what?
6: Well, one thing we don't recommend, perhaps surprisingly, is that Yale be free. We don't recommend that students should pay no tuition. And in part that is because that would actually make Yale more dependent on generous donors and on the federal government. Mm. So we think that those families that can afford to pay should pay. But Yale should do its utmost to make its undergraduate education affordable by those who can't.
5: Right. So you're saying, I mean, the report says that for families earning under $200,000, this is actually a decision Yale recently made to offer,
6: yes,
5: to be tuition free if your family earns less than $200,000 a year. But
6: yes,
5: also this transparency issue, I think, is a really, really big one because misunderstandings happen due to a lack of transparency. So you're basically just telling Yale, do everything you can to make it clear to students how much they would actually pay beyond the, I don't know what it is now, $90,000 sticker price for a year at Yale. Yes?
6: Exactly.
5: Okay. Doug, what do you think about that?
7: This has been a problem for higher education for a long time because the sticker prices can be so much larger than what kids actually pay. And it's a transparency issue, but it's also just a complicated situation. So some schools have moved to drop the sticker price down to what you're actually going to pay. That ends up not working in a lot of cases because they lose the, there's a lot of wealthy families who send their kids to Yale who can afford $95,000, and so they lose that extra cash. But the larger issue is debt. And it's really not a Yale issue so much, but I mean, there's, I think, $1.7 trillion in higher education debt right now. And that's driving the frustration with higher education at large.
5: Yeah. Okay. So let's go to another, proposed reform from the commission. And this has to do with undergraduate admissions, right? Which has been under, political scrutiny for many, many years, right? Including all the way up to the Supreme Court. And, Julia, I actually think the two primary recommendations from the commission are perhaps the most, two of the most clear, concrete, and surprising ones out of the whole report. Because the report says, we recommend that the university embrace a standard of candor. It should only use criteria for admission that it is willing to describe publicly and defend openly. That the top priority admissions decision should be academic achievement.
6: That's right.
5: Now, some people would read that as an entire rolling back of the admissions office's previous mission of creating a diverse class every year.
6: Well, you can see that the mission statement revision carries through here in our reform undergraduate admissions. And, of course, there are all kinds of legitimate or maybe kinds of legitimate reasons for diversifying a class. For example, with respect to regions of the country represented, et cetera.
5: Mm-hmm.
6: So I don't personally see it as a rollback, but as an injunction for clarity and straightforwardness, candor.
5: Well, yeah, I mean, like that the criteria have to be able to be made public and defended,
6: yes,
5: by the admissions office.
6: Really? Absolutely.
5: And has the admissions office responded to you on that?
6: Well, it will be the admissions office and that will be responding to the president, not to our committee.
5: Okay, understood. Fair. Okay, but there's two other things. The committee recommends that Yale reduce preferences for special classes of applicants, but you don't necessarily say which classes that is.
6: Yes, we should note there is a current system of preferences for certain groups, and those would include varsity athletes, legacies, and children of faculty, staff, and donors.
5: Yeah. Let me just jump in here.
6: All of that.
5: For legacy and varsity athletes, I think, and a lot of this was actually discovered through the affirmative action case in Harvard that went to the Supreme Court, that if you're one of those two classes, I mean, your chances of getting into somewhere like Yale are multiple times higher than someone who has the exact same academic background.
6: Well, you can see that this might be an unpopular recommendation.
5: Yeah.
6: That is, a lot of people love our varsity athletes, and for good reasons. And, of course, we are ourselves recommending reducing preferences for children of faculty and staff.
5: Mm-hmm. Mm-hmm. Well, and, yeah, the legacy ones have to do with money, too. Yeah. Well, okay, so, Doug, let me turn to another recommendation made here, and that is the commission says that the admission system could be made more effective and less onerous for applicants by making public, and this is the bold thing, a minimum standard of academic achievement necessary for even consideration, meaning they say a floor such as a minimum SAT score or a Yale-specific entrance exam, would ensure that kind of transparency and tell students what kind of academic preparation they need to even be considered. That seems like, if Yale were to do that, that would be a first. And Doug, what do you think?
7: So that unwinds a practice in higher education that's been going on for a long time, in that universities, I'm not naming Yale specifically about this, but it happens across the board. Universities will market, they'll buy names from College Board on SAT, you know, where kids land. And sometimes they'll buy names of kids who are probably too low to have a realistic shot of admission. But if they market to them and they say, listen, you have a good shot of getting into, you know, elite university X or Y, then they get rejected from it. It benefits Yale, or it benefits the universities rather, in that it elevates their prestige because they have a lower admission rate. So this has been going on for a long time, and it benefits schools. So to unwind this is going to unwind a lot of the way things have worked for quite a bit.
5: I can already hear the criticisms of this recommendation, though, right? I mean, because many people would say that, look, if you, I'm just putting out an arbitrary number, that if Yale says, if you score less than 1,500 on SAT, don't even bother applying, that they would hear criticisms of, well, it being racist, it being classist, that a lot of students who are highly intelligent and would qualify, would be great Yale students, simply can't score that high because they can't get, I don't know, test prep. They can't pay for test prep, things like that. Just, Julie, just very briefly, if you could, just can you respond to those potential or already extant criticisms?
6: Yes, I think that's less of an issue for Yale, but will be, because of the sheer numbers of people who apply, but will be an issue at other universities and colleges. Because it is certainly true that a college or a university may want to admit someone with special talents, for example, concert pianism, that are not captured by something like an SAT. So there are some hard questions to be worked out here.
5: But I see the thread of transparency and candor, though, in the recommendations.
6: Thank you.
5: So you said other colleges, and that's where I actually want to take the conversation now in a slightly different direction, because, I mean, Yale is part of this very top sort of, you know, high altitude elite when it comes to American institutions of higher education. And we spoke to someone who says that this report is a Yale-specific report. So it means it tells a story of one college or one university and not higher education more broadly.
8: Such an infinitesimally small, not even 1% of the people who go to four-year institutions in this country go to the Ivy League. So it's almost a bait and switch to talk about the Ivy League, because when we talk about them, we are not talking about what almost everyone in this country experiences as higher education.
5: So Charlotte Canning is a professor of drama at the University of Texas at Austin, and she wrote a response to the Yale report. It was published inside Higher Ed, that publication. And from Professor Canning's perspective, the idea of public trust and putting that under a microscope actually isn't the right approach.
8: So trust has been on my mind for a while, because it kept getting invoked nationally, and it kept getting invoked as though it were something we all knew about, we all agreed on, that higher education has lost its public trust. So, for example, the past 2 years, the University of Texas has had a massive, record-breaking number of applications. How could this be true if people didn't trust higher education? We wouldn't have had the scandals around cheating to get kids into higher education, admission scandals, if there wasn't a feeling that higher ed is important, that it's a good thing, that students should be going.
5: Now, it is true that fewer than 1% of undergraduates in this country attend Ivy League schools. Some estimates put it at even less than 1%. So for the other 99% of American college students, a college education can and has historically been a very huge stepping stone.
8: Higher education in its history, since its sort of reinvention after World War II, is the best engine for social mobility that this country has ever seen. Now, when you're talking broadly about statistics, you're talking in generalizations. Does that mean that every single person who goes to college is guaranteed a better financial or economic situation than their parents or than the one they came from? Of course not. But what it means is, if we look at the country as an aggregate, going to college is always going to be better than not. College graduates out-earn high school graduates. Does it mean everyone should go or has to go? Absolutely not.
5: Now, as a professor in Texas, Canning says she's witnessed firsthand the effects of state laws that restrict state funding for colleges. They're also prohibiting diversity, equity, and inclusion initiatives at Texas schools, controlling faculty curriculum even. And she says Republicans have also called for more conservative faculty. But here's the thing. Canning actually says that's not going to change much.
8: There's not one single study that supports the idea that either political affiliation tells you anything about how effective or accurate an instructor is in the classroom, or that demonstrates the interference of partisan politics has a positive or beneficial impact on education. In fact, it shows quite the opposite. It shows that party affiliation is actually completely useless data in terms of determining how well an instructor teaches.
5: So that's Charlotte Canning, professor of drama at the University of Texas at Austin. Julie and Doug, we only have 2 minutes left, unfortunately. So I want to end with this question for both of you. And Doug, I'll start with you. What evidence would you look to that, say Yale adopted all of the changes recommended in its report, and say some other universities did too, would that actually have a tangible impact on this decline in public trust in higher ed?
7: I think the pendulum is beginning to swing back. It's not going to happen quickly. The fact that Yale and other schools have begun to address this is a positive sign and will close the gap.
5: Close the gap, is that possible given that so much of the decline in trust in higher ed also matches a general public decline in trust in almost every American institution, Doug?
7: We're in a polarized, hard moment in this country right now, and universities are not immune from that. There'll be, you know, fewer schools going forward, and schools are going to have to struggle harder to maintain their status and their ROI. So there's no guarantees that the universities in 20 years will look anything like what they've looked like for the past 20 years.
5: Julia, my last question for you is this, and I really appreciated how in the report, the committee identifies not only the decline in public trust, but that higher education institutions, perhaps more than others, rely on the public having faith in them in order to achieve their very missions, right, of research and knowledge and education. So really, it's a virtuous circle. So what's at stake for places, well, all universities, but Yale specifically, if public trust doesn't rise?
6: I think a great deal is at stake. You know, I agree with much of what Professor Canning said, but I think it's also important, as we say in the report, quoting Ken Goldstein, that universities are aligned with public purpose in the broad sense. And if they aren't, the stakes are huge. Higher education is also a national treasure, and I want to underline that. Are we going to build on this living store of knowledge, do better at passing it down to all of our children, to the whole society? Personally, I hope we can work together to help make that happen.
5: Well, it seems as if the report says that universities, and specifically Yale, can and should do more to earn back much of that public trust. So, Julia Adams, professor of sociology at Yale, thank you so much for joining us today.
6: Thank you, Magna.
5: And Doug Belkin, education reporter at the Wall Street Journal. It was great to have you as well. Thank you so much.
7: Thank you.
5: I'm Magna Chakrabarty. This is On Point.
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5: Officials in Box Elder County, Utah, recently approved a data center that will cover 40,000 acres.
10: All in favor, say aye. Aye. Motion passed. Thanks for everyone.
5: while county residents are fighting back. The story of Box Elder County and Americans' fast-rising mistrust of data centers. That's on the next On Point.

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1: Nikki Baker, American country music star Kacey Musgraves, talks about her latest album. We hear from the indigenous Australian filmmaker Warwick Thornton about his latest film Wolfram, and Indian-born novelist Amitav Ghosh shares his love of Tagore. Also on the show, the Mandalorian Pedro Pascal, along with his co-star Sigourney Weaver, talk about their love for the Star Wars films.
2: For someone my age, Return of the Jedi was probably the movie that I got the most excited ever to have finally gotten tickets for, which is where Jabba the Hutt made the first appearance. It's this terrifying creature, and yet at the same time, you're fascinated by him.
1: British artist Lubaina Himiz pays tribute to her Tanzanian mother. We have folk music from Mongolia, and I'll be talking to the Spanish director Carla Simon about her latest film, Romeria. All that and more coming up on the Arts Hour.
3: BBC News with Roisin Hasty. A World Health Organization virologist says the number of suspected Ebola cases in eastern Congo could reach 1,000 in coming days. The virus is estimated to have killed more than 130 people since being detected 2 weeks ago. Greg Ram from the charity Save the Children has just returned from the capital Kinshasa from the affected area.
4: It's clear that we are just seeing the tip of the iceberg and we need to get this under control. One of the biggest concerns is that the health care infrastructure is still very basic, very rudimentary. There's not enough supplies of infection control, not enough chlorine, not enough protective gear for health workers, not enough body bags for safe and dignified burial. And so what we need urgently is to get those supplies in, to get messages out to the population on how to prevent the spread.
3: Voting is drawing to a close in some of the six U.S. states holding primaries ahead of November's midterm elections. Particular attention is focused on the state of Kentucky, where the longtime Republican Congressman Thomas Massie is facing a challenge from a rival backed by President Trump. The Kentucky vote has been described as the most expensive primary election in U.S. history. Here's Anthony Zerker.
5: So much money is being spent in this race because the stakes are high. This is going to be a test to see how strong a hold Donald Trump still has over the Republican Party. The fact that he is endorsed, in fact, he recruited the challenger against Massie, Ed Gallrain, and has been very active on social media attacking Massie. This puts his reputation on the line against an incumbent who, as you mentioned, has been there for 14 years, who has his own very devoted following among libertarians, right-leaning conservatives.
3: Republicans and Democrats are also holding primaries in Alabama, Georgia, Idaho, Oregon, and Pennsylvania. The U.S. Justice Department has barred the Internal Revenue Service from ever pursuing past tax claims against President Trump, his family, or his business. The document signed by the acting Attorney General, Todd Blanche, follows on from a settlement reached on Monday. The health ministry in Lebanon says 19 people have been killed by Israeli strikes on Tuesday, 10 of whom died in the southern town of Deir Qanun. An Israeli deputy commander was killed, the 10th Israeli military casualty since the start of the ceasefire. Hugo Bachega reports from Beirut.
6: In Lebanon, this is a ceasefire in name only. Israeli airstrikes continue day and night, especially in the south of the country. Israel says it is targeting the armed group Hezbollah, but often it is civilians who are being killed. Hezbollah has been attacking too. It has fired rockets and drones into communities in northern Israel and against Israeli troops occupying parts of southern Lebanon.
3: BBC News. A drone strike in Sudan's west Kordofan region has killed at least 28 people and wounded 20 others. A rights group said the strike had happened in the town of Gbeish, which is controlled by the paramilitary Rapid Support Forces. Witnesses say the drone struck a crowded restaurant in the main market, as well as a vehicle believed to belong to the RSF. A Sudanese army spokesman has denied responsibility for the attack. The president of Venezuela's National Assembly, Jorge Rodriguez, says another 300 prisoners are being released this week. It is unclear if any of those are political prisoners. Mr. Rodriguez said some were being released for humanitarian reasons and others on medical grounds. Hundreds of prisoners have already been released since an amnesty law aimed at freeing political detainees came into effect. Football and Arsenal are champions of the English Premier League. Their closest rivals, Manchester City, could only draw their Tuesday match against Bournemouth, which means they can't win enough points to overtake the Gunners. Our reporter Nesta McGregor says their previous Premier League win was 22 years ago.
7: That long wait means there are large parts of their fan base who have never experienced anything like that. Thousands of them making their way to the Emirates Stadium. We've got flares, we've got fireworks. This made possible because their closest rivals, Manchester City, could only draw 1-1 with Bournemouth on the south coast. Manchester City needed to win to take the title race for the final day of the season.
3: The Taiwanese novelist Yang Shuangzi has won this year's International Booker Prize for Taiwan Travelogue. Set in 1930s when the island was ruled by Japan, the book recounts the travels and gastronomic adventures of a fictitious writer. It's the first novel written in Mandarin to take the International Booker. The award recognises writing that's been translated into English. BBC News.
1: Hello and welcome to the Arts Hour from the BBC World Service. I'm Nikki Beatty, bringing you a star-studded lineup of continent-crossing global guests and some cultural companionship with the best arts and entertainment and culture conversations from across the BBC and beyond. Coming up, American country music star Kacey Musgraves on her new album. Australian filmmaker Warwick Thornton talks about the relationships between Aboriginal Australians and Chinese labourers. And Indian-born novelist Amitav Ghosh shares his love of Tagore. Also on the show, from a galaxy far, far away, and Chile, the Mandalorian of Star Wars, Pedro Pascal, along with Sigourney Weaver. That's not all, though. Later in the show, I'll be talking to the Spanish director Carla Simón about her latest film, Romería. And joining us as this week's cultural critic, we welcome Zakia Sewell. Zakia is a broadcaster, a DJ, and now an author with a book that I am absolutely loving called Finding Albion, Myth, Folklore and the Quest for a Hidden Britain. This is your first time on the Arts Hour, Zakia, and what we like to do at the beginning of each show is ask you for a cultural pick of the week, something that you'd like to recommend to the world. What have you got?
8: Well, I don't know if everyone will be able to get out there and see it, but I was just at the Venice Biennale.
1: Yeah.
8: I was DJing at one of the opening parties for the Baltic Pavilion, so that was a lot of fun. And while I was there, of course, I went to check out some of the incredible exhibitions that were on, and I saw the highlight for me was the Spanish Pavilion.
1: Okay.
8: In the Giardini, which is kind of where all the nations have their pavilions, and it was this incredible kind of floor-to-ceiling exhibit display of postcards from all around the world that the artist Oriol Villanova had been collecting for the past 20 years. And it was kind of this gorgeous living archive of humanity and all of the kind of beautiful flora and fauna of the earth. They were sort of categorized thematically, and it was just, you know, spilling from markets to craftspeople all around the world. It was so hopeful and inspiring, and just a really beautiful way to celebrate life on earth. That's what it felt like.
1: How amazing. I have only once been to the Venice Biennale. I've been to Venice a couple of times, very luckily, but it was for an art fair on tour, so actually worked there. So it's a 2-year festival of contemporary art that takes place in and around Venice, and is probably the most important and beautiful event on the arts calendar globally. But this year, well, we're going to talk a bit later about Lubaina Hamid's work, so hopefully, did you get a peek?
8: I did.
1: Well, we'll talk about that later then. Thank you, Zakia. First then, the Texan country music star Kacey Musgraves has managed to successfully cross over or incorporate pop and folk into her music. She's witty and progressive and has 8 Grammys that are a testament to her success. She's just released her 6th studio album, Middle of Nowhere, which combines her trademark blend of genres with that true country music tradition, heartbreak. Don't tell me you miss me. When Kacey Musgraves spoke to the BBC's Joe Wiley, she explained that although Middle of Nowhere is a post-relationship album, it's far from bleak.
9: It's about finding the sovereignty and the solitude in learning how to be by yourself. And it was a really empowering period for me over the couple years that I made the record and learned a lot about myself and really gained the confidence to know that I don't need anyone else to be happy. And I think that in my younger relationships, I probably had that misconception. And so it was very freeing. And I came out on the other side, like, knowing that whatever I choose to put back into my life, whether it's a friendship or a romantic relationship, then it has to really earn its place to be there.
10: Yeah, and female friends are fantastic in these situations,
9: yeah,
10: aren't they?
9: Of course. I know. I think, like, women especially, like, we process things communally and externally, at least I do. And so having some sounding boards of people that really, like, listen and see me and can weigh in on, you know, the things that I'm going through. I think in my 20s I maybe had a misconception that I wasn't really drawn to that. I had a lot of guy friends, which guys are great, but there is
10: different.
9: A certain special thing that I feel like that women relationships give. It's a sisterhood.
10: Yeah. And understanding,
9: isn't it?
10: A
9: lot of things,
10: yeah,
9: you know?
10: So much. And that carries on, like, for your entire life, I think. You
9: 100%.
10: Know, whatever your need is, whether it's a breakup or...
9: Yeah, like, if you're a parent or whatever. Like, I just feel like the saying that it takes a village, it's like, it really does. And, like, you know, if you think tribally, like, when the men would go off and hunt or whatever, women were back talking and sitting and kind of running things. But, like...
10: Of course,
9: like,
10: yeah.
9: Like, processing things.
10: You're right.
9: Yeah.
10: Yeah. Did you have lots of girlfriends and a happy childhood?
9: Totally a happy childhood. But it was interesting because it was flanked by also being a child performer.
10: Yes.
9: And I started performing publicly at a very early age. I was probably about eight or nine. And it sort of just became this thing that, like, honestly, like, my whole family kind of just, like, revolved around that. Like, I was always going state to state, like, loading up the minivan. I had the costumes. I had the routines. I had everything that, you know, kept that going. And it was a really cool part of my childhood, but then there was, like, and I was singing, like, very traditional country and western standards from, like, the 40s, the 50s, and I was like, guys, I don't feel very cool, like, I don't think my friends think this is cool, because there was this whole other side of me that loved Shania Twain and Spice Girls, Backstreet Boys, NSYNC, Britney Spears, the Dixie Chicks, like,
10: yeah,
9: you know,
10: so it was at odds with yourself,
9: right, but it ultimately, I think, made me who I am, because I have this great love for traditional country music, but then I also have a huge love for really great pop and other things.
10: Yeah. Final song, and this is your exit song.
9: Oh, so this is a morbid question.
10: I know, sorry.
9: Well, you know what? First of all, can you imagine if this was my choice? I want you to play Cotton Eye Joe.
10: Which Redneck. I have never played on any radio show I've ever done in my career.
9: Can you just give us 15 seconds of it? Like, imagine you're laying in your coffin, and they're like, she's had a beautiful life. Okay, go.
10: Oh, okay. Enough. Okay, so for real, what should we play?
9: This is really hard. There's so many beautiful songs out there that would, like, be so fitting for that. I've got to just, it's not going to be my final pick, but I will also say Gracias a la Vida by Mercedes Sosa. I covered this song on my record Starcrossed. It's an old song, but it's beautiful and the lyrics are just so incredibly special. And they're just like, they're saying thank you to life, all the beautiful, the beauty, the pain, all of it. And if you look up the lyrics and translate them from Spanish, like, they're just incredible.
10: Good.

0: the late, great Argentinian singer Mercedes Sosa singing Gracias a la Vida, Katie Musgrave's choice of exit song. Zaki Sewell is our cultural critic this week. You are a Mercedes Sosa fan, I believe.
1: I absolutely love that song. It's so heart-wrenching and beautiful.
0: So why does her music speak to you, do you think?
1: Well, I love folk music from all around the world. I used to work in a record shop in West London, and it was there that I really developed my love of traditional music from all around the world, because there were these big piles of CDs from, you know, Syrian music to traditional Irish singers and you know, stuff collected in East Africa in the 1950s, and I've just listened to it all. And I love when you hear these beautiful symmetries between traditional forms of music from all around the world and speaking to these essential human themes. And so that particular Mercedes Sosa song, it's bittersweet, isn't it? It's sort of, she's reflecting on her life and the joy and the sadness, and she had quite a tragic life, I think, so that just kind of makes it all the more poignant. But it's just the simplicity of kind of vocals and guitar and how that can affect us, I find it beautiful.
0: It is a bit morbid to ask someone what they choose as their exit life music, but let's do it anyway. What would you choose, Zakia, and why?
1: Wow, it's difficult. I think it would have to be a cover of Blackbird by the Beatles, by a group called the Paragons, who were a kind of reggae outfit. I think it must have been recorded in the 60s or 70s, but there's just such beautiful harmonies. Again, it's that bittersweet. It's this, you know, the lyrics are all about, you know, flying and going forth, but it's also got that slightly haunting element to it as well. So I think it would have to be the Paragons and Blackbird.
0: Oh, there's a rush to look that up right now all around the world. Are you a country music fan, by the way?
1: Not massively. I mean, I like some kind of Americana kind of folk stuff. I've recently, on my radio show, I've just had Peggy Seeger.
0: Oh, yeah. What a legend.
1: What a legend. She's celebrating her 91st birthday, I think. So I'm a big fan of her. Some of the more classic country, less so maybe. But I know that my Caribbean grandparents were big Jim Reeves fans. And so I think my mum is as well.
0: I wonder what spoke to so many people around the world about, you know, with country music, because it pops up in the straight, well, you think of them as strange places initially because of the traditions that are in those various locations, but then you realise there's a universal language there, isn't there?
1: Absolutely. There's someone I know, he has done this whole research project. It's called Reimagining Country. And he's finding examples of country music all over the African continent, you know, in South Africa, in places like Zimbabwe and elsewhere. And yeah, he's sort of done a lot of reflecting on it. And I think themes about, you know, being out on the open plains and, you know, dreaming of home and love and loss, you know, these are these universal themes that we can all connect to. And it's kind of uplifting, isn't it? There's something about the twangs of the banjo that are that just sort of make you, that cheer you up a bit, perhaps, if you're in a bad mood.
0: Yeah, maybe. Thank you so much. You're listening to The Art South and the BBC World Service. The Indigenous Australian filmmaker Warwick Thornton often finds stories to tell from the Aboriginal outback communities where he grew up in Australia's Northern Territory. His latest, Wolfram, does just that. Though not a sequel, well, not a direct sequel to his powerful 2017 film Sweet Country, Wolfram is set in the same world with overlapping characters and a similar Western aesthetic, big open deserts and a gun-toting outlaw. Set in the early 1930s, it follows an Indigenous woman whose children are taken from her and forced to work, along with indentured Chinese labourers, mining for tungsten, also known as Wolfram.
2: Why are you with those white fellas?
3: They took me.
2: You let your black go away, did you? Where are they?
0: The film draws on the family experiences of both director Warwick Thornton and co-writer David Tranter. When Warwick spoke to Jason DiRosso on ABC Radio National Screen Show, he talked about Wolfram's story being inspired by his grandmother.
4: Yeah, you know, she worked in the Wolfram mines in Hatches Creek, and it's something that she talked a lot about, you know, and because I talked to Mum about it, and she goes, oh yeah, your great-grandmother, you know, and she worked there, Topsy, you know, sort of, I didn't know much about it, but Dave is big on oral history, that's hence being a writer and a sound recordist, he does a lot of listening, and he learned a lot about it, you know,
5: because this is a story about, it focuses in on two children essentially working in the mines.
4: Yeah.
5: And so were there many children working on mines at this time?
4: Not really. You know, we're probably talking about, you know, in Central Australia, there'd probably be about 30 or 40, which is enough. Because, you know, Aboriginal tribes in Central Australia are the size, they're only the size of what the country can sustain as a tribe, you know what I mean? So when we talk about a tribe in Central Australia, we're talking about, the smallest ones are about 50, the big ones might be a couple of hundred, because that's all that the country could sustain. If you grew too big, you would all starve to death, you know what I mean? Which is it's a weird concept that sort of the Western world kind of does understand now, but back then didn't, you know what I mean? So planting wheat where it doesn't rain, you know, it's like dumb idea, but people do that, you know what I mean? And sort of like, you can't grow wheat without fertilizer now. And it's like, well, is that because the land is sick, or is that because you're planting stuff that actually shouldn't be planted there? You know, that kind of weird thing. So sustainability is, you know, right from the beginning of tribal existence, is only a certain amount of water in a water hole. And the water hole might be the size of a football, just this little soakage. So if you had 200 people or 800 cows rock up there, you just wipe it out. So like that, you know what I mean? We kind of, when we talk about enslaving children to work down mines, it's actually quite small, but it's still part of our history and our story.
5: Yeah, and tell me also about, I suppose, the inspiration for the presence of Chinese gold miners and wolfram miners in this film.
4: Well, you know, during the First World War and the Second World War, the price of wolfram, which is actually now called tungsten, went up to, like, gold prices. And around Central Australia, there's not that much gold. If you want a gold in Central Australia, it's alluvial, so it's, like, really hard work. You're not finding nuggets. But there was good veins of wolfram, so the price went up. So everyone went off to mine wolfram, even the Chinese. And, you know, and Australia has a wonderful history of persecuting anybody that's not white. And so the Chinese were persecuted just as much as us Aboriginal people, you know what I mean? There's massacres of Chinese people at gold fields, you know, through New South Wales and Victoria, Queensland. And so we kind of, because you're on the bottom of the food chain, we all collectively, the Chinese and the Aboriginal people, got on quite well.
5: And this is part of Taranta's history, right? In family history.
4: Yeah, absolutely.
5: He has some Chinese heritage.
4: Yeah, the Northern Territory is full of so many internationalities. Marriages. You have so many half Asian, half Chinese, half Japanese is big as well because of the pearling industry before the war in Broome and that, you know. So we intermarried. So so many Aboriginal families have a lot of Japanese and Chinese heritage because we were bottom of the food trade. So we all stuck together to try and look after each other to survive.
0: Warwick Thornton, and the film is Wolfram. This week's cultural critic is the broadcaster, DJ and writer Zakia Sewell. Did listening to that, Zakia, make you, like me, want to look up some of that history that he mentioned?
1: Absolutely. I had no idea about that connection between the Japanese and Chinese indentured labourers and what you were saying about the mixed families over in Australia. And I also loved everything that he was saying about, you know, the sustainability and the idea of those Aboriginal communities knowing the extent to which they could sort of put pressure or extract from the landscapes in which they lived, and they kind of recognised or honoured the fact that there was a limit to how much a community could sort of take from a landscape. But it made me think of a really amazing book that I read a few years back by an Aboriginal scholar and philosopher called Tyson Yunker Porter. He's written an amazing book called Sand Talk, How Indigenous Thinking Can Change the World. And it kind of goes into some of those Aboriginal philosophies that are embedded in stories and, you know, things such as the Dreamtime. And it was really, really fascinating, a window into Aboriginal ways of thought.
0: Zakia, thank you. You're with the BBC World Service and this is The Arts Hour. I'm Nikki Beattie. Someone else interested in both colonial history and human relationships with the earth is the much lauded American writer Amitav Ghosh. Many of his books are set in the India of another era, often Calcutta or Kolkata as it's known now, the city where he was born in 1956. The author's latest novel is Ghost Eye and revolves around the story of a girl who believes she's been reincarnated and, much to the alarm of her family, appears to have recollections of a past life. when Amitav Ghosh spoke to the BBC's James Crawford about the literary influences for Ghost Eye, he chose a work of short fiction by a titan of Indian literature, the Nobel Prize-winning Bengali poet, writer and philosopher, Rabindranath Tagore.
6: The story in Bengali is called Khudito Pashan, which I translated into English as Hungry Stone. And it's about a tax collector who comes to that town and has these very eerie and haunting experiences in this old palace. But the setup of the story is very interesting because the story is recounted by an unknown figure who tells the story to these two young men in a train. And these two young men are sort of skeptics. And after they hear the story, they don't really know what to do with it. But the story is also a kind of parable about colonialism, because the central figure in it, he's a tax collector employed by the British colonial regime. But once he goes into this palace, he begins changing his clothes. He begins to think of the world in a different way.
7: I mean, you've said that reading this story had a profound influence on all your work. Is that a story you keep returning to reread and reinterpret?
6: Well, that story was really influential for me when I was writing a novel called The Calcutta Chromosome, which again is about science and, you know, indigenous knowledge and so on. And certainly many of the scenes in that book were sort of inspired by Tagore's stories. And now it's like a kind of background hum, you know, in my head. Because especially translating that story was a very powerful influence, because Tagore's sentences are very sinuous and long, and getting into the rhythm of those sentences, something also clicks in your head in relation to my own style in English.
7: So how were you thinking of the Hungry Stones when you were writing Ghost Eye?
6: It was, as I said, more a kind of backdrop, you know, against which I was writing. Because especially this constant contrast between the modern skeptic and the stories that are told within the land, I find that a very interesting contrast. So, in Ghost Eye, for example, there are these skeptical voices, and there are these others who are just recounting what happened to them, things that they've seen and experienced, which can't really be explained.
7: And what is it that so appeals to you, Amitav, about this idea in the Hungry Stones of a place, a palace, that remains filled with memory and with spirit, that seems to be able to communicate with those that come near it?
6: I would say what's really interesting and important for me in that story is the idea of our world as being a place of wonder, a place where there is so much that is unexplained. So I guess you could say that I wanted to do in this book what Tagore did for me in his story, which is to remind us that there is so much in this world that we just don't know about.
0: Amitav Ghosh, Zaki Asuel, picking up on what he said about our world being a place of wonder with so much being unexplained. What are you currently enchanted by? Or maybe you want to tell us about something you were enchanted by when you were writing your book, because there's so much myth and legend that you touch on from the UK.
1: Yeah, I mean, I was really struck by what he was talking about there, that the disenchantment of the world and the Western world in particular, and that's something that I'm really kind of rallying against, that there is so much magic and mystery in some of these older stories, in the older myths and legends, in these kind of traditions and beliefs that were about sort of bringing good luck or supposedly bringing about a good harvest or whatever. And I think that what I love about myths and some of these older tales is that they kind of reinfuse the magic and that sense of wonder of not

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4: BBC News, Oisin Hastie. A virologist working for the World Health Organization says the number of suspected Ebola cases in the east of the Democratic Republic of Congo could double to 1,000 in the coming days. Nixie Gomede Mueletsi told the BBC a shortage of testing gear was making it difficult to assess the scale of the outbreak. Voting has ended in some of the six U.S. states holding primaries ahead of November's midterm elections. Much attention is on the state of Kentucky, where the longtime Republican Congressman Thomas Massie is facing a challenge from a rival backed by President Trump. The U.S. Justice Department has barred the Internal Revenue Service from pursuing past tax claims against President Trump, his family, or his business. It follows a settlement in which Mr. Trump agreed to drop a lawsuit over the release of his tax returns in exchange for the creation of a compensation fund for victims of what the department called political weaponization. The U.S. Senate has advanced a resolution that would require President Trump to seek explicit authorization from Congress to continue the war against Iran. It's the first time enough Republicans have voted with Democrats on the issue. Lebanon's health ministry says 19 people were killed in Israeli strikes on Tuesday. 10 of them died in one town in the south, Deir Kanun. The FBI says it's recovered a hate-filled manifesto linked to Monday's attack on a mosque in San Diego. The Taiwanese novelist Yang Shuangzi has won this year's International Booker Prize for Taiwan Travelogue. Set in the 1930s when the island was ruled by Japan, the book recounts the travels and gastronomic adventures of a fictitious writer. And supporters of Arsenal football team have been celebrating success in the English Premier League for the first time in 22 years. BBC News.
5: Welcome back to The Arts Hour from the BBC World Service with me, Nikki Beattie. And if you've only just joined us, here's what you missed in the first half of the show. We heard from Texan country music star Casey Musgraves, the indigenous Australian filmmaker Warwick Thornton, and the Indian-born American author Amitav Ghosh. Our cultural critic this week is Zakia Sewell. She's still with me in the studio. And together we'll be hearing my conversation with the Spanish filmmaker Carla Simon, from British artist Lubaina Hamid, and we've got music from Mongolia. First though, the Chilean-born actor Pedro Pascal achieved stardom through his breakout TV roles in Game of Thrones and Narcos. He followed up with a leading role in the excellent The Last of Us, and he also plays the title character in The Mandalorian, set in the Star Wars universe, which has become so successful as a TV series that it's now spawned a feature film, The Mandalorian and Grogu.
6: We've all heard stories of the Mandalorian bounty hunter and a child.
7: I only hunt Imperial war criminals. I'll take out every bad guy in your deck of cards.
5: The movie also stars Sigourney Weaver, famous for another 80s sci-fi franchise, Alien. She and Pedro Pascal spoke to the BBC's Roman Kemp about their love of the original Star Wars films.
8: For someone my age, the...

0: Music from Inner Mongolia, that's Ander Union. And that is it for this week's Art Sale. 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For now, from me, Nikki Baby, studio managers Andrew Garrett and Sarah Hockley, and producers Kieran Birmingham and Nikki Paxman, see you next week.
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2: Thomas Massie stood in the way, not just against President Trump, but against the party and America. 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
3: I'm Michael Barbaro. 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
5: From NPR News in Washington, I'm Ryland Barton. Former Navy SEAL Officer Ed Gallrein has defeated incumbent Northern Kentucky Republican Congressman Thomas Massie after President Trump pushed to oust Massie in his campaign to defeat his perceived enemies in his own party. That's according to a race call from the Associated Press. Massie led the fight to get the Jeffrey Epstein files released. He's opposed to Trump's involvement in foreign conflicts, and he was one of the Republican votes against Trump's signature tax and spending package last year. The House primary race was one of the most expensive in U.S. history. Gallrein will face Democrat Melissa Strange in the general election. Republicans control the Senate, but they just advanced a Democratic resolution to force President Trump to end the Iran war. Louisiana Republican Senator Bill Cassidy was a crucial vote. He was ousted by Trump's favored candidate in his primary over the weekend. NPR's Eric McDaniel has more.
6: Presidents have 60 days to consult Congress on military action. President Trump's war on Iran has extended well beyond that. And now, after a string of unsuccessful measures, the Senate passed the latest Democratic-led proposal that would force the war to end. Senators Rand Paul, Susan Collins, and Lisa Murkowski had come to support those efforts, and now Senator Cassidy, fresh off a stinging primary loss orchestrated by President Trump, joined them. Here's Cassidy conceding his race last weekend.
7: Our country is not about one individual. It is about the welfare of all Americans, and it is about our Constitution.
6: Eyes are on the House, where a similar measure failed on a tie vote just last week. Eric McDaniel, NPR News, The Capitol.
5: The NAACP is calling on black athletes, alumni, fans, and the general public to boycott the athletic programs of public universities in states that aim to redistrict longtime black lawmakers. If successful, the move could deplete rosters for powerhouse football and basketball programs across the SEC and ACC athletic conferences. The effort comes as civil rights activists try to apply pressure to Republican-led state legislatures through mass protests and economic boycotts. The death toll of the Ebola outbreak in the Democratic Republic of Congo and Uganda continues to climb days after the World Health Organization declared it a public health emergency of international concern. Ron Klain was the White House Ebola response coordinator under President Obama. He says the risk of spread to the U.S. is small, but the more it spreads, the more the risk goes up.
8: it's a different part of Africa, and it's a different strain of Ebola. This is a strain of Ebola for which we have no vaccine and no treatments, and it's in a part of Africa which is conflict-laden and is adjacent to massive gatherings of refugees in South Sudan. So it's a highly dangerous place for this to happen.
5: Former White House Ebola Response Coordinator Ron Klain. The U.S. stock market gave back more of its record-setting rally today. This is NPR News from Washington. Nations across Asia are pushing for the use of more